Knowing her fate, Atlantis sent out ships to all corners of the earth. On board were the 12. The poet, the physician, the farmer, the scientist, the magician, and the other so-called gods of our legends. Though gods they were. And as the elders of our time choose to remain blind, let us rejoice and let us sing and dance and ring in the new. Hail Atlantis!

Believe it or not, that's a band called The Seeds. Maybe you know about that. It's from 1969. And somebody is pushing too hard on them, and they seem to be refusing the pushing that is going on. But and I would recommend, I think the theme of the song is, if you push too hard, people will complain. And so that's a pretty heavy thing there. Before that was U2, of course, even better than The Real Thing. Great song. I love that album. And we had a couple of requests that we played there. Rolling Stones, brand new, hot, sizzling from their brand new album, In the Stars. And that was a request for Rough and Twisted. And starting that off was Donovan and Atlantis. Wondering about the antediluvian people out there, and etc. Haynes Animal Rescue Kennel announces their annual meeting and membership drive Wednesday, May 27th, 4 to 6 p.m. at the distillery. Everyone is welcome for appetizers and HARC updates. For more information, call HARC at 766-3334. All right, now, let's get back to music here. It's time for a lady, don't you think? I think we ought to do that. And so, given that necessity, here's Amy Mann.

from the live album Wings Over America. Of course, that's Paul Kartney. Maybe I'm Amazed. Boy, my phone just blew up from my dear one down in Eugene, Oregon, who's sunning herself on a sunny cedar deck, and she heard that song and she just went crazy. Hey, that's great. You can go crazy over any of these songs. Maybe there was somebody else who went crazy over that. I kind of like that tune, too. I also like the tune before that from Smith, Baby, It's You. Oh, man. And Amy Mann for Reway. You're listening to Flashbacks and Fresh Tracks. In about 5 minutes or so, we will be bringing you Listener Personals, a copyrighted feature of KHNS and everything that goes with it. If you happen to have something you need to get on the horn, you lost something, you found something, you want something, you don't want something, give us a call, 766-2020-9832-5. I got mixed up there. Anyway, the Skagway number or the Haynes number, or online, khns.org, and let us know what's going to happen. In the meantime, Listener Personals coming up in just a few minutes, and we have Go Go Penguin for you. I think they're from Australia. They kind of sound that way.

There you go. That's Gogo Penguin. And we think they're from Australia, but if you know better, let me know. They're a new band. They've been out a couple of years, three, 4 years, and that was a 2025 release called What We Are and What We Are Meant to Be, Gogo Penguin. All right, time for listener personals. Got three of them here. To Ted Kelly, welcome home from all the sexy singles and surf scoters in the Chilkat Valley. Woo woo. Randy says, Steve Troutman, I have a need for the ladder you borrowed last summer. Please return it. And congratulations to graduating senior and KHNS intern Maddox Rogers from the staff at KHNS, and you have a real future if you're hanging with the KHNS crowd because they've got it going on. It's happening. And we have, what, 22 and a half minutes before the end of the show, and we need to go into music or news and wrap up the music here. So, you know, I got all these albums here and CDs and Spotify, everything else. I'm just trying to think, what can I do for that? And, you know, I just decided, hey, we're going to start this last set off with Peter Gabriel and Red Rain.

Peter Gabriel from the album. So, got a request from Dai nonetheless. Here you go, Mr. River Rider. This is Ride the River from J.J. Cale and Eric Clapton.

the day, the music died, and they were singing.

0: But not yet. Live it up as much as you can, of course. And that's Don McLean, American Pie. We just have a few minutes left to squeeze in important information for you. And I had a request, but I'm going to have to play that next time. So stay tuned whenever I'm on next. But let's get to the Earth, Air, and Water Report and the weather. Of course, you're all waiting on the edges of your seats for that. Earth, Air, and Water Report, highway conditions, Alaska Highway, bare roads, Klondike Highway, bare roads, Haines Highway, bare roads, single lane between 20 and 25 mile, 5:30 to 5:30 p.m., and near 10 mile, 6:30 a.m. to 6:30 p.m., Monday through Saturday with flaggers and pilot cars. Expect delays. Tonight's late ferry is the Kennecott, arriving in Haines at 9:45, arriving in Skagway 11:45, departing Skagway 12:45 a.m., departing Haines 3:45 tomorrow morning, bound for Juneau. Next tide in the Upper Lynn Canal is a low tide at 8:59 tonight. That's a 2.5-foot low tide. Then there is a 19.4-foot high tide, nice and high, at 2:58 tomorrow morning. And then there is a minus 3.8-foot tide at 9:39 tomorrow morning. 17 hours and 10 minutes of daylight today. Tonight's sunset, 9:33. Tomorrow sunrise, 4:21. We have four more minutes of daylight tomorrow. Local weather in Skagway today. Showers in the afternoon and evening. Highs in the low 50s. Lows around 40. Tuesday, mostly cloudy, chance of rain. Highs in the low 50s, lows in the mid-40s. Wednesday, showers, highs in the upper 40s, lows in the mid-40s. For Haines, Deschutes, Kluckwan, and the Chilkat Valley, today, chance of showers in the afternoon and evening. Highs around 50, lows in the upper 30s. Tuesday, mostly cloudy, chance of rain in the evening, highs in the upper 40s, lows in the upper 30s. Wednesday showers, highs in the upper 40s, lows in the upper 30s. Marine forecast, a front weakens and pushes into the Panhandle today with winds and seas diminishing over the eastern Gulf by tomorrow. Another system moves into the northern Gulf late tomorrow into Wednesday. And for local waters today, south wind 20 knots, seas at 4 feet. Tuesday, south wind 15 knots, seas at 3 feet. Wednesday, south wind 15 knots, seas at 3 feet. And as I look out of the Chilkat Center window in the air room, yeah, it looks like they're telling the truth. I see a little bit of white caps out there. It's probably blowing up to 20 out there in the middle of the canal. And Santa Claus Mountain's looking real good. Can't quite see the top of it. It's been a lot of fun playing music for you, and I really appreciate you tuning in and listening along. Thanks for all the calls. It's exactly 5 o'clock. Stay tuned for the news coming up next. 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
1: Jack Schlossberg is running for a House seat in New York City. We put questions to the Democrat about his campaign.
2: For Monday, May 18th, it's All Things Considered from NPR News.
1: I'm Juana Summers.
2: And I'm Scott Detrow. The World Health Organization has declared the Ebola outbreak in the Democratic Republic of Congo and Uganda a global health emergency.
1: Public health officials say the response could be hampered by global aid cuts.
3: We are just in a much, much weaker position now to respond to a challenging Ebola outbreak like this one than we would have been 18 to 24 months ago.
2: Also, how a New Hampshire program is teaching high schoolers restoration skills.
1: And we explore the history of the United States through song.
4: I think there's something really meaningful about trying to find the kind of resonance with each person who's sitting across from you.
2: First News.
5: Live from NPR News in Washington, I'm Libby Casey. A federal judge has dismissed the case President Trump filed against the IRS over the leak of his tax returns years ago. NPR's Carrie Johnson reports it was the first known instance of a president suing the government he leads.
6: U.S. District Judge Kathleen Williams says court rules allow a plaintiff to walk away from a case if they file no papers, and there's no role now for her to review the IRS dispute. The Justice Department says Trump will receive an apology but no financial payment. Instead, DOJ is launching what it calls an anti-weaponization fund of nearly $1.8 billion to compensate people who allegedly were unfairly prosecuted by the Biden administration. That could include defendants who stormed the Capitol and attacked law enforcement on January 6, 2021. Donald Sherman of Citizens for Responsibility and Ethics in Washington says the deal is among the most corrupt in U.S. history. Carrie Johnson, NPR News, Washington.
5: President Trump's discount website for prescription drugs called TrumpRx is getting an update. The site will now include hundreds of generic drugs. NPR's Sydney Lupkin reports.
7: TrumpRx has added 602 generic drugs. That's in addition to the brand name drugs available to cash paying patients at a discount. The site offers what it calls presidential deals on brand name drugs that range from 10% off for GSK's antiviral inhaler Relenza to up to 93% off for Novartis's multiple sclerosis pill Mayzent. Users can print coupons to use at a pharmacy or follow links to drug company websites to purchase medication. TrumpRx also includes generic drugs at what it calls standard prices. It directs

0: It's time for the KHNS local news. I'm Melinda Munson. Today in the news, Chilkat Valley Preschool in Haines is working to change the ages it serves. Once licensing is approved, it will open enrollment to infants. That's the group that the Haines Early Childhood Task Force has identified as the most underserved. But it will take time and money for the transition to happen. Haines, like many towns, is dealing with a child care shortage. So it was a bit of a surprise when enrollment numbers at Chilkat Valley Preschool, or CVP, were down this year. The nonprofit preschool shut down for the 24-25 school year due to lack of staffing. It reopened this year with a new lead teacher. Dakota Russell is president for the board of directors.
1: We hired a lead teacher and gave her a livable wage, which is great. But when our enrollment was as low as it was really hard to honor that wage and still be operating.
0: Russell thinks the students they were expecting instead found spots at the free preschools at Clequan School and the Head Start program. So the Chilkat Valley Preschool decided to change its structure. Here's Executive Director Tammy Ewind.
2: Listening to the community about the needs for childcare and that age and that time frame, we have made the decision at CVP to change our licensing. We've already put the request in with licensing to now operate from birth to 7 years old rather than age 3 to 7.
0: Yuen says the hours will also change to accommodate working families, 7:30 a.m. to 5:30 p.m. But Yuen warned parents not to expect changes to be immediate.
2: The pivot in the age changes will not happen for summer because that's not enough time for licensing. Where our goal is to have that start in the fall. So for this summer, that will stay with being a preschool age.
0: Board President Russell says the changes in the license mean an immediate upfront cost. They have to have the necessary equipment in place before the license is approved.
1: We're planning to take 4 infants. That's anywhere between 0 and 2, which means we need 4 cribs, 4 high chairs, 4 of everything.
0: Russell says that along with applying for grants, the board has done a lot of fundraising to try and raise money for operating and equipment costs.
1: We sent letters to pretty much any big business we could think of in town, and we got support that way. We have done 5-6 fundraisers, like pretty much one a month. We did a paint and sip, we did a soup night, we did the concessions at the play, we did a dinner at the Legion, pretty much anything we could think of just to make it through the year.
0: The preschool asked the Haynesboro Assembly for $10,000 at the May 14th meeting for startup costs related to the new license. This budget cycle, the Assembly did not set aside any money for nonprofits, but an Assembly member made a private donation from the dais. Here's Assembly Member Mark Smith.
3: If you will withdraw this request for Assembly action, I will write you a check for $10,000 tomorrow. Mark Hamilton Smith, M.D., current U.S. Army retired.
0: Chilkat Valley Preschool received that check the next day. They said they are very grateful for the gift and recognize that their current business model is not working. Again, Executive Director Tammy Ewind.
2: My hope would be that by making this pivot and this shift for what the community is saying that they need, that we're able to meet our needs with enrollment and tuition. That would be the ultimate goal.
0: The preschool summer program serves ages 3 to 7 and is currently accepting enrollment. In Chicago, I'm Melinda Munson. That's it for the KHNS local news. 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

0: There's something different about how people are competing in this AI race. You know, it's not just raising millions of dollars, it's tens of billions, hundreds of billions of dollars at stake. It's looking at your competitors and dragging their name and reputation through the mud any way you can.
1: I'm Natalie Kitroev. That's coming up on The Daily from The New York Times.
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0: It's Monday, May 18th.
1: Mike, you made it. Thanks so much.
2: Thank you for having me.
1: So, from the beginning, everyone involved, including Musk, Altman, they agree AI is this incredibly important technology and that it's really critical that they be in charge of it as an altruistic endeavor so that, in their minds, the good guys are the stewards of this ultra-powerful thing that's coming. And the thought is Altman is going to build it and Musk is going to fund it.
2: Yeah, that's right. And, you know, the funny thing going on in this trial, too, is just sort of seeing a window into how they were talking about it over email at the time. And, like, this was when no one cared about AI and it was kind of a fringe pursuit. And they were all talking about it like the far-flung universe in which AI was going to take over the world. They were serious about it.
1: Okay. So these guys join forces. They're aligned on mission. What happens next?
2: Yeah. So Musk, who, by the way, is running multiple companies, is kind of a figure in the background who is paying the rent. He's got the checks coming in, funding this thing, while Sam Altman and Greg Brockman are trying to do the work of building the next generation AI models, right? We get to around 2017, 2018. Greg and Sam start talking about, if we need to develop these models the way we want to, we are going to need a heck of a lot more money. And maybe like in the millions, tens of millions, billions even, like long before the insane sums we know we're spending now. But they start saying this not-for-profit model, the way we have it structured, may not work entirely.
1: They're basically realizing this is going to be super resource intensive and a nonprofit isn't going to get us where we need to be to build the thing we need to build.
2: Yeah, that's exactly right. And so what we started seeing come out in the trial is emails between Sam Altman and Greg Brockman trying to figure out just exactly how they could change this nonprofit structure into something that could help them get the money they needed.
1: And so what do they do?
2: So there's this sort of like interesting Cold War battle brewing between Sam and Elon and other folks involved. They're exchanging these increasingly terse and tense emails with one another. And Musk is worried that he's essentially losing his grasp on this nonprofit company. And so he has this idea of moving OpenAI inside of Tesla to say, hey, we can incubate it in here. This is where we can build AI. Altman bucks at that idea and things basically fall apart. And so at that point, Elon says, look, I'm out. Go with God. Good luck. I'm doing my own thing. He's just like tired of it. And you have to understand too, AI development at the time was not what it is now. It wasn't like him saying, I don't care about the hottest technology ever. Like this thing was costing him money and it was making him frustrated. And he was arguing with them on a thing that he didn't know if it would ever work.
1: Right. And for OpenAI, does that mean that the Elon money spigot then turns off? Practically, what's the consequence for them?
2: I mean, it's funny. He actually does continue to pay rent on their offices for a few more months, which is nice of him, I guess. But Sam and Greg start talking to Microsoft, the king of software from forever. They've been doing a bunch of AI spending for a long time. They realize that Google is very far ahead of them in AI. And so Microsoft's Satya Nadella, the CEO, says, hey, do we need to get on this AI train? Should we be funding this research in OpenAI? That's sort of the deal they start arranging. And, you know, Sam and Greg negotiate this thing where Microsoft will now be the backer of incubating AI research inside of OpenAI. And Microsoft promises OpenAI $1 billion. And it's important there because the amount of money that Elon Musk spent on this was $38 million, which
1: it's a lot to me.
2: Certainly, yeah, it's more than I made.
1: Right. But in the grand scheme of things,
2: it's nothing compared to how much Microsoft and others would eventually put into this.
1: Okay. So the split at this point doesn't sound that acrimonious. So then how does it get to the point where Musk is now suing them for $150 billion?
2: OpenAI almost unceremoniously releases ChatGPT in 2022, their chatbot that they didn't really think was a big deal at the time, but they put it out in the world. And then the thing goes crazy. Like, it literally becomes the most downloaded app of all time overnight. It also wakes up every big company in the Valley saying, okay, time to invest enormous amounts of money in this. And Microsoft decides to really step it up and invest $10 billion in OpenAI.
1: Whoa.
2: Which is a lot of money. The one person who doesn't like this when they hear about it is Elon Musk.
1: Why?
2: So if you're Elon Musk and you're thinking, okay, I left this AI startup that I founded, co-founded as a nonprofit, and now all of a sudden this thing sure seems like it's taking on the characteristics of a for-profit company with a significant amount of investment, I'm not happy. And so he fires off this message to Sam Altman, just being like, dude, what are you doing? This feels like a bait and switch. And he starts building xAI, which is his own version of developing the next generation AI models. He wants to essentially compete with what OpenAI is doing.
1: Just curious, was Musk's AI project a nonprofit?
2: Funny you ask that, actually. It was not a nonprofit. This is a for-profit company. And you're getting at something which I think is really key to the case. Sam Altman and Elon Musk are both accusing each other of being hypocritical in what they're doing. You know, I think this case is basically like deciding which billionaire you believe.
1: We'll be right back.
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0: This is The Daily. I'm Natalie Kitroev. Back to my conversation with Mike Isaac about the messy, dramatic courtroom battle between Elon Musk and Sam Altman. Mike, you're telling us this whole trial hinges on how credible members of the jury find these two tech titans, which billionaire they believe. So let's get into the stories that these billionaires told about themselves in their testimonies, which I understand were quite explosive. Let's start with Musk.
1: Here's something you should probably think about leading up to the trial. There was actually some difficulty in finding a jury that wasn't biased against Musk for a little while because of...
0: No.
1: You might be surprised, but because of his recent political activities, because he's willing to be very vocal about his politics online, he's aligned with President Trump in a lot of ways. And one way that Musk started off his testimony and his lawyers started questioning them is to go back to that era we were talking about where people still revered Elon Musk. He created PayPal. He co-created Tesla and SpaceX. And they tried to paint him as this serial entrepreneur, dreamer guy who just wants to do things that are good for the world and good for humanity.
0: Do you think that worked?
1: Jury trials like this are always a crapshoot. You really don't know if people are going to buy it or not. I think it was probably smart for them to kind of at least lay that groundwork. And this is where Elon Musk was when he was building OpenAI.
0: And what was he like on the stand?
1: Musk has like all these interesting mannerisms. You know, he tends to mutter and ramble, but in a occasionally self-effacing and even charming way, if you can believe that. He talks about these big grand things, you know, oh, I want to go to Mars. I want to save humanity. And it's very interesting.
0: Fundamentally, Musk's argument in the case is that Altman deceived him. Did he come off as genuinely hurt?
1: Yeah, so there was a very clear line that Musk and his attorneys sort of went over and over, which was they're trying to steal a charity. And if you allow OpenAI to get away with this, no charity will ever be safe in the future, is basically how he positioned it. And I think that was just sort of laying the groundwork for little old me. I'm this billionaire who also wants to save humanity and do it altruistically without any sort of hint of profit, while my counterpart sitting across from me over there is this Machiavellian guy who, once he got the whiff of money from this endeavor, decided to change the whole thing and pull the rug out from under me. But I think the most memorable part was upon cross-examination from OpenAI's attorneys. That's when Elon Musk, the fighter, let the fireworks out, essentially.
0: Tell me what happened.
1: Yeah, so the way that OpenAI's attorneys come at Musk is, I think, a way that Musk probably doesn't get spoken to that often. He starts getting prodded by cross-examination and questions insinuating that he's being untruthful or hypocritical or contradictory. And the humble sort of aw shucks entrepreneurial Musk from before starts melting away. And we get Musk, the pugilist, right? He starts getting snippy and saying, you're being disingenuous. You're not telling the truth. The questions you're asking me are not yes or no questions. And when he was getting these little clapbacks in, let's say, there were guys around me who were clearly there to view Musk, and they would do little fist pumps or laugh at like Musk's jokes or snippiness, and the gallery was sort of popping off. It was a trip. That was the thing. It was sort of like people wanted the Elon show and they got it. And it was one of these moments for the OpenAI lawyers to show, hey, look, this is how Elon Musk can get when he doesn't get his way, essentially.
0: Okay, what about Sam Altman? What was the Altman show?
1: Yeah, so how do I put this? I wouldn't call him like classically charismatic.
0: Sure.
1: But I think he has a type of charisma that actually works for him. He's more soft-spoken. He was leaning into this sort of like, I'm an entrepreneur who cares about the world. Clearly not as famous as Elon Musk, but I came from humble beginnings, and I built startups. I worked in Silicon Valley with other optimistic entrepreneurs, and it worked for him. You know, he tried to talk about his passion for tech and for building things and this idea of getting into the technology industry to make a positive difference in the world.
0: And how did Musk's lawyers try to poke holes in that image?
1: So this is where things get super gnarly for Altman. There has been piece after piece of the image of Sam Altman being chipped away in public. A lot of this started when he was briefly fired from his job from the board of directors and then reinstated, which the reason he was fired was because he was, quote unquote, not consistently candid with the executives at the company. There have been articles about him being duplicitous, telling people one thing and then telling people completely opposite things 5 minutes later. I mean, if this is any indication, literally the first question out of Elon Musk's counsel's mouth was, are you trustworthy?
0: Wow. Thrown down the gauntlet.
1: And I think he said, like, I think so. Like, yeah, I would like to believe so. And then immediately Elon's lawyers were like, oh, you think so? You're not immediately trustworthy? Are you not trustworthy? Like, it was brutal. And it was very much just a parade of, here are all the ways we think you're a bald-faced liar in every aspect of your life.
0: Just over and over and over again, you're saying.
1: Yeah. Like, the picture that Musk's counsel was trying to paint was essentially, this guy is not building AI for the right reasons. Elon Musk is, and Sam Altman is not.
0: What's Altman's demeanor as these accusations are being presented to him?
1: He tried to sort of be humble and say, I think I'm trustworthy. And then slowly, over the course of hours of questioning, started to push back and started being a little more forceful in his pushback.
0: It's interesting how personal this all sounds. Like you said, this trial feels very much about the characters of these two men. It's ostensibly about whether this company that was a nonprofit betrayed its original mission, but at a really fundamental sense, it seems to be about who these people are at their core.
1: Yeah, totally. And I really think that's part of the point of why we've been getting into all these old emails and muckraking. It's because a lot of this trial feels kind of vibes-based at this point. You have to remember, this is a jury of 9 people who are essentially trying to figure out kind of which side they trust more.
0: Right.
1: Is it Elon Musk telling the truth? Is it Sam Altman?
0: Mike, you obviously can't say all that much about the jury, but I have to ask, who do you think came out on top in the war to prove to these 9 people that they are the more credible one?
1: No, totally. I mean, well, can I just tell you, as I was reporting this trial, and I would get random messages from people who are trying to bet on the outcome of this trial on Kalshi and Polymarket.
0: Okay, which, that's not why I'm asking.
1: I was going to say, so I'm not telling you if that's the case. But no, also, I did not respond to any of them. But it's too hard to tell, you know? And there's still a bunch of stuff that has to happen before we even get to a real outcome. The jury has to deliberate on the verdict itself. The judge has to decide what remedies are, depending on who wins. And I am sure there's going to be appeals after whatever decision comes.
0: So, Mike, setting aside who may win, what do you think the effect of this case will be? Does it heighten the sense that people might have, the skepticism that people might have over the leaders of this hugely important industry?
1: I mean, we're in this weird moment in Silicon Valley where everyone in AI realizes how much the average person isn't as enamored with it as they are, you know?
0: Right.
1: Technologists see is this is how we can do things faster and better, and these jobs are going to go away, but in service of something bigger and better. And what the average person hears out in the rest of the world is, you're going to take my jobs and you're going to, you know, be richer than God, and I'm going to be left with the scraps. Why would I see anything good in this, you know? And sure, they can say all day long that they want to get back to building, and I'm sure that they do, but also this is part of the game, man. This is how they chip away at each other in this incredibly intense competitive arena around racing to build AI. Look, Silicon Valley has always been a competitive place, but I was actually talking to my editor the other day and she was saying, I don't think I've ever seen it this crazy the entire time I've been reporting out here. And I agree with her, you know, like there's something different about how people are competing in this AI race. You know, it's not just raising millions of dollars. It's tens of billions, hundreds of billions of dollars at stake. It's looking at your competitors and dragging their name and reputation through the mud any way you can. It's getting as much competitive intelligence on each other so you can throw it into a lawsuit or get some like nasty character assassination out there into the public. It's doing whatever you can to keep other people from investing your competitors.
0: And you have Molotov cocktails being thrown at Sam Altman's house, for example. I mean, the public feeling about it is heightened too.
1: I think that's the other part of it. You know, like there's the money part. Musk is asking for a lot. He wants $150 billion with a B dollars in damages. And there are people who believe this is actually existential, you know, actually the stakes are not just, I'm going to have the next cool company. It's what happens to the human race if we fail.
0: Well, Mike, thanks so much. We really appreciate it.
1: Thank you for having me.
0: On Monday, after deliberating for under 2 hours, the jury in the case ruled unanimously against Elon Musk's claims against OpenAI, meaning that OpenAI and Sam Altman weren't liable for any damages. The jury found that Musk's lawsuit fell outside the 3-year statute of limitations in the case. Musk filed the suit in 2024, and the jury found that he'd been aware of the company's structure as early as 2021.
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0: The Daily is powered by the journalism of the New York Times and is distributed by APM, American Public Media. 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That's it for The Daily. I'm Natalie Kitroev. See you tomorrow.

0: From PRX and the Jennifer and Ted Stanley Studios at the University of Massachusetts Boston, this is Living on Earth. I'm Ainsley O'Neill.
1: And I'm Steve Curwood. Great Britain was the birthplace of the Industrial Revolution back in the 18th century, and into the 20th century it burned some 30 gigatons of coal as it built a massive empire. Coal is no longer king, but Britain is still deep in fossil fuels, extracting oil and gas from the North Sea as Europe's third largest oil and gas producer, even with a commitment to have a net zero economy by 2050. A small group of climate activists is helping the UK meet that target by winning a major court decision that's blocking any new UK oil and gas projects that don't assess climate impacts. Sarah Finch of Surrey near London led a group of local activists in a fight against proposed oil and gas drilling in the region known as the Weald. The Weald Action Group eventually appealed all the way to the UK Supreme Court to win a major victory based on climate concerns. On the line now is Sarah Finch, and she's winner of the 2026 Goldman Environmental Prize for Europe. Congratulations.
2: Thank you.
1: And welcome to Living on Earth.
2: Oh, thank you for inviting me.
1: Today you live in Surrey, England, near Weald. What makes this area so special to you and your neighbours there and the local action group?
2: Okay, well, so the Weald covers three counties in southeast England. It's close to London, so it's a very developed, densely populated area, but it's also very wooded. It's the most wooded county in England. There's lots of small villages, small towns, isolated farms with woodland all around. But as well as being kind of rural and beautiful, we're also sitting on top of a huge oil field there.

0: the sort of tensions between the rural way of life and the desire to industrialize it.
1: I imagine that oil field underneath you there is related to what's out in the North Sea, huh?
0: It's a particular kind of tight geology that we have. So it's not easy to extract the oil from the weald by conventional means. It requires kind of fracking type technologies. So it's very small scale compared with the North Sea. So I think 98% of British oil comes out of the sea. So only 2% comes from these small onshore sites dotted around the countryside. So it's not really very significant in terms of energy security, but it is significant in terms of the damage that it potentially can do.
1: Yeah, I don't imagine that one would want a fracking well right in your neighborhood, huh?
0: No, nobody does. So it's in the 2010s when these new technologies sort of became available coming from America that there was a rash of applications for fracking type operations across the weald. And so in all of the towns and villages where there was a prospect, the locals got organized to resist it. And then we came together and that's when we formed the Weald Action Group.
1: So, Sarah, in 2010, in fact, you see a newspaper notice about a company planning to explore for oil, what, just 6 miles from your home there
0: That's right, in Surrey?
1: There had been some gas drilling nearby before that. What made this project so alarming in your mind?
0: So I was actually shocked. When I saw that notice, I couldn't believe it. I thought, like, what? Oil wells in Surrey? It just seemed really strange. But then looking into it, I did find out there were similar applications all around the area.
1: Now, UK Oil and Gas has touted a vision to transform your region into a new Texas. What does that vision look like to you?
0: Well, yeah, they published this brochure setting out the many billions of barrels of oil that were in the area and the fact that it would need several thousand wells all closely packed together to exploit it all. So they were painting a vision of a very industrialized operation. It would have meant very large numbers of tankers on our narrow kind of winding country roads, potentially huge local air pollution, water pollution, noise at night, light at night. It would be 24-hour drilling. So the prospect was alarming. And over and above all that, all of those local impacts, of course, there's the climate issue that we know now that it's the burning of fossil fuels like oil, gas and coal that have led to the rising temperatures that we're experiencing that are causing, you know, extreme weather, so many dangers and threats to us. So over and above all of the local industrialization issues was the knowledge that we just don't need to be drilling for new oil at this time. We're in a climate emergency. You know, this is not the time to be opening up new sources of oil. Anywhere, not in the weald, but not anywhere else either.
1: So in the fight to stop oil and gas exploration in the weald, your group lost a number of court decisions along the way. What kept you going?
0: Yeah, so I have to say we did have some successes in the weald as well. There were a number of sites that we did manage to get turned down or the operators withdrew their applications. But this one site nearest to my home, Horse Hill, they applied for successive planning permissions. So they got two permissions approved for exploratory drilling. And then in 2019, they got permission for 20 years of production. So they already had two wells by that stage, and then they applied for four more wells and 20 years of production. And at that point, when that was approved, we just thought, no, we can't accept that this decision was right. And we went to court. And yeah, it was a long battle. We got our application to have the decision refused twice, but we persisted. And then we had a court case and lost it. We went to the Court of Appeal, lost again. But we were powered all the time by just the conviction that we were right. That the particular argument we were making was that when Surrey County Council approved this plan, they didn't look at the climate impact of burning the oil that was to be produced. They looked at the small amount of greenhouse gas emissions that would be produced on the site itself, but not when the oil was taken off elsewhere, refined and burnt. And we argued that under our environmental impact assessment law, they needed to have looked at those emissions. And it was just the conviction that we were right. And then also that it didn't just apply to this one site, but this was a bigger problem of other oil and gas and coal operations that had been approved across the country. So including a new coal mine that had been permitted. You know, it would have been the UK's first new deep coal mine in 30 years, but it had been approved without any assessment of the climate impact of burning the coal. Similarly, two large oil fields in the North Sea approved without any consideration of their climate impact. And so we knew that this case we were fighting over one relatively small site in Surrey actually would affect the whole of the UK oil and gas and coal sector.
1: So this is interesting that you were looking really at the whole nation. What was different about the local judges that said, no, no, no, this is, we don't have to worry about this? And then the highest court says, oh, wait, we do. What made the difference, do you think?
0: As we climbed higher up the court system, the judges were looking at it in a different way. So the first judge in the High Court treated it very much as a planning matter and sort of looked at planning law, which planning policy at that time we felt was out of date and out of step with climate policy. But when we got to the Supreme Court judges, they were just looking at it as a very simple matter of, you know, the common sense reasoning, they understanding the scale of the climate emergency and looking at the wording of the law that the decision makers have to look at the full, all of the expected direct and indirect impacts of their development. And it all really came down to whether or not these greenhouse gas emissions from burning oil are an indirect effect of producing it, which we always argued that they were. And I think the Supreme Court judges took a very common sense approach to that decision. And we felt so vindicated when we won in the Supreme Court. We just thought, yes, this is exactly what we've been saying for 5 years, and now the highest judges in the land agree with us.
1: So let me see if I had this right. The decision you got, which, by the way, the first named party in the decision is a Finch, so you're named, I guess, in British law going forward from today. What exactly is the national implication of this decision? Does this mean that can't drill for oil anymore in the North Sea, can't extract coal from Newcastle or anyplace else?
0: No, it doesn't mean that, because it's a procedural matter rather than a decision-making one. So it means that when plans are being considered to drill for oil or gas or coal, before the decision can be made, there has to be a full assessment of the climate impact of the use of the end product, not just of the production process itself. So that's a big change. And so after we won that case, immediately, sort of like knocking over dominoes, a number of other big sites were found unlawful. So the coal mine that I mentioned, the Rosebank oil field, which is the biggest undeveloped oil field in the North Sea, and several other projects as a result were then found unlawful and sent back to the drawing board. And the government realised it had to rewrite the guidance for developers to tell them exactly what they had to do to comply with this, yeah, the Finch ruling, as it's called. And just to be clear, it's not a new law. The Supreme Court didn't create a new law. They just clarified what the existing law said that hadn't been being followed properly.
1: So just to make it clear, what the UK Supreme Court ruled is that the downstream impact of burning coal and oil and gas must be considered in the process of any sort of approval.
0: Yeah, exactly.
1: And that makes it pretty tough if you look at the downstream effect of burning fossil fuels and what's going on with the climate emergency. I mean, how does a company get around the climate emergency?
0: Well, we have yet to see if they will. But the arguments they've been making are that if you look at the climate impacts of any one development in isolation, then, of course, it is a drop in the ocean of all of the emissions that are being produced around the world all the time. So they try to argue that it's insignificant because it's small in comparison with total emissions. But the government, in its new guidance to developers, has said they can't do that. They have to look at it in conjunction with all other existing and planned projects. Another argument that the industry uses is that, well, if you open a new oil field here, another one's going to close down. But that's not the way it happens. So they're not allowed to pretend that there's a way of mitigating a new oil field. If they want to say that the emissions will be captured by carbon capture and storage, as some do, they are now required to actually say where and when this will happen and where precisely that infrastructure is to capture those emissions, which in reality doesn't actually exist at scale anywhere in the world now. I'm optimistic that this ruling has made it effectively impossible for anyone to approve new oil and gas in the UK, but we have to wait and see. And there are arguments being made by pro-fossil fuel forces, and it has become something of a culture war with politicians on the right of the divide being very pro-new UK oil and gas and others against. So yeah, although it seems to many of us a matter of kind of logic and morality that you don't produce more oil and gas in a climate emergency, there's always politics getting in the way that we have to deal with too.
1: Tell me, what's the most important lesson that local communities can learn about trying to stop fossil fuel exploration that threatens their quality of life, that threatens the planet?
0: Well, I think our story is just very encouraging in that basically we were a small group of concerned ordinary people. And we spent years fighting those oil fields in the Weald through various means, through protest and other means. And then eventually we won through a legal challenge. We're just ordinary people and we managed to achieve a huge change, even against something as big as climate change. So change is possible. And I think what I've seen along the way is we have far more allies than I realized. The oil and gas industry is very powerful, you know, it has friends in high places, but it's not invincible.
1: Sarah Finch is an environmental activist and writer from Surrey, England, part of the Weald Action Group. And she's the 2026 Goldman Environmental Prize winner for Europe. Sarah, thanks so much for talking with us.
0: Thank you.
2: During the recent summit meeting of U.S. President Donald Trump and Chinese President Xi Jinping in Beijing, the two leaders looked for common ground on trade, the war in Iran, and more. But when it comes to green tech, the U.S. and China still seem to be moving farther and farther apart. While the U.S. has opted out of reducing global warming emissions on the federal level, China has committed to reductions of at least 7% by 2035 and is already greening its economy. An analysis from Carbon Brief showed that in 2025, solar power, electric vehicles, and other clean energy technologies powered more than a third of China's GDP growth. And one field next in line for decarbonization is China's aluminum production, which accounts for around 60% of the world's aluminum output, and smelting the metal uses notorious amounts of electricity. Alexander Kaufman is an energy and climate journalist who wrote about this for Canary Media, and he's here to discuss. Alexander, welcome to Living on Earth.
3: Thank you for having me.
2: So starting with the basics, how much demand is there for aluminum in today's modern society? Where do we see it being used the most?
3: Demand for aluminum is soaring right now, in particular because of electrification projects. This is both from data centers that are building out a lot of infrastructure and need the power to keep them supplied. And this is from the general electrification that we're seeing in a lot of economies as countries in Europe and in China move away from fossil fuels and embrace more renewables. But we are seeing record demand right now, in particular in China, even as demand for things like steel sank to a 7-year low.
2: And now, as I understand it, one of the ways that China is looking to make its aluminum production more eco-friendly is through mandating that aluminum smelters run on a clean energy source like a hydropower or a solar. So how exactly would that switch work? How easy is it? How fast is it for China to make something like that happen?
3: So China has an unrivaled ability to swiftly move things from a central government edict to changes on the ground. What's happening in this case is there are incentives for these smelters to move to provinces with high volumes of excess clean power. And so this means looking at provinces such as Sichuan, where there is a large amount of hydropower, northwestern states in China, where there might not be a large amount of hydropower, but where you're seeing huge arrays of solar panels and wind turbines being put up.
2: To what extent do you think this effort to green aluminum production is driven by, say, China's own climate goals versus an interest in meeting international trade standards? Where do you think the motivations lie?
3: You know, as with so much of Chinese industrial policy, it's difficult to ascribe the intent to just one thing. China has very short supplies of natural gas and oil, so its shift toward greener production is something that is really for their own national security and their own energy security. At the same time, the Chinese Communist Party gains a lot of its authority to rule in an uncontested way by the steady improvement of lives in China. And for many decades, that was this historic project to lift hundreds of millions of people out of poverty successfully. Now, really for the last decade and a half, it's been focused on improving some of the living conditions that really degraded amid that industrial build-out that we saw in the late 20th century. So the scene of smog-choked Beijing is, if you've been to Beijing anytime recently, no longer the case. It's really quite clean, enviably clean from my perspective as a New Yorker. And lastly, you're right that there is a push to respond to global trading conditions. We have seen also at the beginning of this year the implementation of the world's first carbon tariff in the European Union, the carbon border adjustment mechanism. And we saw already last summer China schedule its first shipment of green steel. It makes perfect sense that they would seek to do the same thing with aluminum.
2: And there's a factor here that we haven't talked about yet, which is that the Chinese government caps their aluminum production. What is the situation there?
3: So the Chinese government does cap its aluminum production. This is part of a concern over overcapacity. There are questions about whether there's a possibility China could raise its cap. But in the meantime, what this signifies is that China is indeed looking to clean up its industry with some of these pushes into green aluminum, as opposed to augmenting its demand with more green aluminum while maintaining the existing incumbent production.
2: And there's a possibility, right, that China would start exporting aluminum production overseas, so to places that might not be using these same green standards. What do you make of that?
3: That's right. Because of the cap that's in place, there could be an incentive for Chinese manufacturers to shift their production instead of to a Chinese province with a lot of hydropower to a rural province in Indonesia, for example, where there is plenty of coal and plenty of room to build another coal plant alongside a smelter. And so this could be the real downside of Chinese policy, that it creates this loophole whereby you may see Chinese companies simply shifting some of that dirtier production to countries that would welcome it.
2: And now I want to zoom out here. How does all this fit into the overall global landscape of metal production? How close are we to greening the production of other metals? How does this all fit?
3: Now, greening aluminum production is a unique process insofar as aluminum is so dependent on electricity as its main feedstock. And so you are maybe able to make those changes faster as long as you have the available supply of green electricity. Keep in mind, for example, that a lot of aluminum historically was in fact green, simply because the steadiest and cheapest forms of electricity were hydroelectric dams. So it's not a terribly difficult process, but it is a process that requires a lot of investment and planning. At the same time that all of this is happening, you have a massive shift in global supply chains for all kinds of different metals and minerals. You know, there is a push to reclaim some of the supply chains of critical minerals like rare earths and lithium and copper away from China and its allies. And it can be difficult to prioritize the cleanness and the carbon intensity of production if your biggest issue is wanting to find a cheap source of domestic supply and reduce the leverage that China or another competitor has over your supply.
2: Alexander Kaufman is a journalist writing about energy and climate. Alexander, thank you so much for taking the time with me today.
3: Thank you for having me.
1: 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Our crew includes Naomi Ehrenberg, Paloma Beltran, Jenny Doring, Swayam Gagneja, Mark Kausch, Mark Zeflender, Don Lyman, Ashanti McLean, Sophia Pandelidis, Jake Rigo, Andrew Skerritt, Bella Smith, Julia Vaz, and Elle Wilson.
2: We say goodbye to intern Hedy Yang this week. Thanks for all your hard work and congrats on graduating. Tom Tiger engineered our show. Allison Lierish-Dean composed our themes. 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I'm Ainsley O'Neill.
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0: Welcome to Counterspin, your weekly look behind the headlines. I'm Janine Jackson. This week on Counterspin, when an organization creates a peace prize to give to Donald Trump, you know something is awry. That move, undertaken unilaterally by Gianni Infantino, president of FIFA, the governing body of associate football, to the surprise of other FIFA council members, some of whom learned about it from a press release, is just one indication of the conflicts of interest, cronyism, and outright corruption involving the group hosting the 2026 World Cup. These aren't problems unique to football or soccer, of course, but reflective of the broader troubling trend our guest describes. Jules Boykoff is a former professional soccer player, a professor at Pacific University, and author of a number of books on sport and society, including What Are the Olympics For? And the new one we'll talk about, Red Card, the 2026 World Cup, Sports Washing, and the FIFA Greed Machine. It's out now from OR Books. That's coming up, but first, a quick look back at some recent press. The recently proposed budget from the Trump administration includes a $1.6 billion cut in the National Oceanic and Atmospheric Administration, which would eliminate NOAA Climate, Weather, and Ocean Research Labs, zero out grants aimed at improving rainfall and flood prediction, and cut the Integrated Ocean Observing System that monitors what's happening in the ocean, where hurricanes strengthen and where coastal flooding begins. This is after the DOGE layoffs of some 880 people from the agency. Some lawmakers are pushing back, either because they don't think climate change is fake news, or they're from flood-prone regions. But one detail being missed, as noted by Emily Atkin at Heated, is that while these cuts would harm NOAA's work, the proposed savings of $1.6 billion is equivalent to the costs of 1.3 days of the war on Iran, which is estimated to have cost some $72 billion in its first 60 days. That figure is much higher than the one you will likely have heard. Pete Hegseth put the cost of the Iran war in its first 60 days at $25 billion when he was talking to Congress, and then CBS came out the next day and said actually they thought the figure was closer to $50 billion. But Popular Information did a cost estimate of the Iran war based on official statements, military procurement and operations data, and reporting on deployments and armament use. They considered direct war costs, expenses for military operations, munitions, and the like, but also indirect costs, including broader economic impacts, interest on the national debt, and longer-term expenses like veterans care. They also picked up what they say is a flawed Pentagon method for tracking munition expenditures that doesn't reflect the costs the U.S. public will ultimately be forced to pay. You can find their methodology on the Popular Information Substack, but in the meantime, you can question lowball estimates of the costs of this illegal, reckless war. If you go today to the far-right conspiracy site InfoWars, you will find no giant headlines about government-tainted water turning the frogs gay or new anti-vaccine claims. There are no promotions for host Alex Jones's supplements or video of him screaming about politicians eating babies. As Ari Paul writes for Fair.org, you just get a screen with the words off-air. That's because InfoWars is facing liquidation due to the $1 billion in defamation lawsuit judgments that Alex Jones owes relatives of victims of the 2012 Sandy Hook Elementary School shooting. If you're lucky enough not to know, Jones repeatedly, for years, told his millions of listeners that the Connecticut massacre was a hoax, it was staged by the government to take away Americans' guns, and no one died. The twist is that the satirical outlet The Onion has moved to take over the license of InfoWars brand name, use it to satirize Jones and his ilk, and then use the proceeds to support the work of Sandy Hook families. As Paul notes, that transfer is not completely ratified, but the Onion has no plans to let it go. The man who declared that the reason there are so many gay people now is because it's a chemical warfare operation, that leftist Jews dress up as Nazis in order to create clashes in public, and that the 2020 presidential election was stolen by world government, the man who spent years growing an empire, profiting and inciting hatred at the expense of more than two dozen murdered children and their families, declared in court that now he thinks the Sandy Hook massacre was 100% real, but, quote, media won't let me take it back, close quote. Finally, plenty of people felt that the Met Gala, a celebration of wealth and celebrity, where a ticket cost $100,000 and a table $350,000, was painfully tone-deaf right now, as our country spends billions to attack other countries and bankroll a genocide, as people are being snatched off the street and sent to camps, and as the White House goes after anyone who says anything about it they don't like. That the event was sponsored this year by mega billionaire, supporter of ICE, supporter of Trump, and opponent of journalism, Jeff Bezos, and his wife, Lauren Sanchez Bezos, took it even more over the top for some. Well, the New York Times had a hot take on the criticism. It's just resentment. According to Vanessa Friedman, the paper's fashion director and chief fashion critic, quote, Bezos has become the embodiment of a certain kind of egregious wealth in America, just as the Met Gala has become the embodiment of a certain kind of egregious elevation of wealth and celebrity. And that makes them useful targets for a lot of current rage and unrest, close quote. Friedman knows, though, that people's whining is silly because, quote, even people who criticize the Met Gala end up looking at the pictures, close quote. And she's got an answer, which presumably could apply to just about anything people oppose. Quote, if people who criticize the Met Gala want it to end, they should just stop talking about it, close quote. You are listening to Counterspin. Counterspin is brought to you each week by the Media Watch Group FAIR. With FIFA, the governing body of association football, concocting a FIFA Peace Prize, described as recognizing individuals for exceptional contributions to peace and unity, in order to award it to Donald Trump, along with revelations of corruption, collusion, bribery involving official bodies and executives, and now ticket prices for this year's World Cup being called not just excessive, but extortionate. You might say more folks are following football or soccer these days, but not so much as fans. Though certainly there are still plenty of fans, a great number of whom will be arriving here in my area in a few weeks' time. Sports has always been a big part of news media, but typically segregated into its own section on stats and personalities, ignoring the economic, social, and environmental impact sports have always had. Think about cities enticed into building new arenas with promises of jobs and commerce that never arrive. Jules Boykoff has been following the relationships of sport and society for years now. He's a former professional soccer player himself and a critic and writer, now teaching political science at Pacific University. He is author of a number of books, including What Are the Olympics For? From Bristol University Press. He's here to discuss his latest, Red Card, the 2026 World Cup, Sports Washing, and the FIFA Greed Machine. It's out now from OR Books. He joins us now by phone from Sarajevo. Welcome back to Counterspin, Jules Boykoff.
1: Thanks, Janine. It's great to be with you.
0: Well, if we could start with a little bit of deep history, you will still see reporting, think Colin Kaepernick, that presents politics as a distraction from sports or an interference in it. But not only is that not true now, the idea of sports being bound up with power and nationalism goes way, way back, doesn't it?
1: Absolutely. sports are politics by other means, and soccer certainly is that. It's the world's biggest sport, and there's loads of money that is flowing through the football or soccer system. Anybody who tells you that sports aren't political or that soccer isn't political may well be making money off of a sport. I mean, that's kind of how it works. If you take the shorthand from a fellow political scientist named Harold Laswell, he said that politics are who gets what, where, and when. And that's definitely one way of thinking through the World Cup here that's coming up. Who's getting what, who's getting where, and when are they getting it? And it seems to me that FIFA, the world governing body for soccer, is making off like a bandit in this tournament. I mean, they're talking about making $11 billion from this tournament alone. That's more than any other sporting event in world history. And they're teaming up with Donald Trump to do it. Gianni Infantino, the president of FIFA, has embraced politics at every step of the way in this sort of BFF bromance that he has with President Trump. As you mentioned, giving him the FIFA Peace Prize. He showed up at Melania's screening, the opening screening in Washington, D.C. of her film. And he's been there every step of the way to really give President Trump pretty much whatever he wants. And that's political. He even showed up recently at the Board of Peace, the so-called Board of Peace meeting, wearing a MAGA-style cap, a red cap that had 45 and 47, and giving the thumbs up. If that's not political, I don't really know what is.
0: Yeah, it's wild, you know. But, folks, I want to put a pin in the fact that if you go back to the New York Times in 1936, you will see, with reference to the Berlin Olympics, the headline, "Olympics Leave Glow of Pride in the Reich." You know, so there's a deep-seated history of the use of sport for political and propagandistic ends, which you talk about. But then you add in commercialization, then you add in truckloads of money, and it becomes this particular new phenomenon that is the core of this book's conversation. So I would ask you to explain, what is sports washing?
1: Absolutely. So sports washing is when political leaders use sports to deflect attention from chronic social problems and human rights woes at home, to try to make themselves look important or legitimate on the world stage, to try to burnish their own individual reputation or the country's reputation, while also setting up opportunities for political and economic gain. And elements of it go way back in history. If you think about Berlin Olympics, 1936, and Hitler, now they're called Hitler's Olympics, he put aside his Nazi paraphernalia just for the Olympic Games itself and then brought it right back out after the Olympics. And it kind of worked in the sense that numerous journalists who showed up in Berlin, who knew full well that there was a whole campaign against Jewish people, against Roma folks and others, and they looked around and didn't see that happening, and they gave glowing coverage of the event. And so media have long played a really important role in elements of deflecting attention from your problems. And, you know, it's not just that it sets up opportunity for money-making. It also sets the stage for war. You know, if you shimmy forward into history and you look at a really good example of sports washing from the 21st century, and you look at Vladimir Putin, who hosted both the 2014 Winter Olympics in Sochi and then the 2018 Men's World Cup, you can see that he used those events to gain enormous popularity domestically inside of Russia. And he didn't waste any time using that power. In fact, between the Olympics that he hosted in 2014 and the Paralympics that he hosted, that's when he invaded Crimea, when his popularity was sky high. And so politicians throughout history have used sport to increase their popularity at home. And definitely Donald Trump has plans to do that. So now if we look at the 2026 Men's World Cup, and you think about how important sports have always been to Trump. I mean, he owned a football team back decades ago, and he's talked about how this World Cup, as well as the upcoming Olympics in Los Angeles, are really important to his presidency and his legacy. He has ever more incentive now to cling to sports as a sort of political life raft while his ratings go down with the general public, while this ongoing Iran war alongside Israel is giving him grief and people don't like it. And so he has ever more incentive to cling to sports. And I think that's what we're going to see here over the next month.
0: Well, and the term sports washing, I think it's important to understand that it's not just somebody like Mussolini or even somebody like Trump trying to use sports to deflect. There are other players involved. It doesn't work if there's not kind of a system there, right?
1: Absolutely. And, you know, one thing I think is really important to point out is that journalists as well as academics have often used the term sports washing just to sort of waggle a finger at those, quote, other people, you know, from Russia, from Qatar, from Saudi Arabia. But the truth of the matter is that it can happen in the United States. It can happen in London. It can happen pretty much anywhere. So, and I think that's one of those sort of ethnocentric labels that's been applied and that really we need to get away from. So I'll be really interested to see during this World Cup and then in the lead up to the Los Angeles Olympics in 2028, whether journalists kind of wake up to that reality and start using sports washing to describe what we're seeing with Trump.
0: Well, let's get a little bit into what the different elements of it are, because it's not just, I think folks will hear, oh, there's big money trading hands and there's a thing that little people are outside of. But the point is that it's much bigger, that it includes political and environmental and economic impacts that go well beyond just one event at one time. You know, there's a lot of stuff that happens here that folks should be concerned about.
1: Absolutely. I mean, these are mega events. They're called mega events for a reason. And when one of these sports mega events like the World Cup rolls into your town, they roll over the toes of lots of existing activist efforts. You know, the World Cup brings with it gentrification. It brings with it displacement. It brings with it greenwashing. You know, I'm really glad that you brought up greenwashing because, you know, that's one of the reasons why a lot of fans around the world, soccer fans, have essentially been watching this World Cup through their fingers. I mean, obviously this event, the upcoming World Cup, has been stained by controversy, like, you know, the eye-watering ticket prices that we've been reading about in the newspaper, the question of Iran's participation while the president of the United States, one of the host countries, threatens war crimes against it, or, you know, the role that U.S. Immigration and Customs Enforcement may or may not play in policing the event. But, you know, lost in that political pyrotechnics is a fiasco that carries as much long-term peril as any, and that's the tournament's staggering contribution to runaway climate change. FIFA is one of the biggest purveyors of greenwashing, talking a big sustainability game but then actually not following through. I mean, the 2026 World Cup is going to be the most polluting World Cup ever. They made it bigger from 32 teams to 48 teams. And the geographical expanse of the United States, Canada, and Mexico means that people are going to be flying everywhere. And it's got, you know, a huge amount of emissions when it comes to airfare that just dwarfs previous tournaments. And so greenwashing is another spectacle that we're seeing in action here with this 2026 World Cup.
0: I would ask you also to talk about kind of the labor impact, the worker mistreatment that can often accompany these mega events.
1: Worker mistreatment is a huge element of these events. I think a lot of your listeners will have heard of the 2022 Qatar World Cup, where thousands of migrant workers were brought to Qatar to build the stadiums and other venues, hotels for that World Cup. Thousands of them died. Thousands of them died. I mean, that should be staggering. There were also numerous deaths getting ready for the Russia World Cup. And in the United States, we're not seeing that because there's not as much stadium construction. In fact, there's no stadium construction for this event. But what we are seeing is workers rising up and asking big questions about whether ICE will be present at the stadiums. For example, you look at Unite Here Local 11 in Los Angeles, and they've been very outspoken on behalf of their members that they do not want ICE to be there. FIFA gathers all sorts of information and data about workers in all of these venues. FIFA says that it's about security, but in reality, they're not promising that they won't hand over that data to groups like Immigration and Customs Enforcement or the U.S. federal government and President Donald Trump. And so there's actually the threat of a strike right now at one of the stadiums in Los Angeles, where around 2,000 of these workers are a member of that local. And so I'm glad to say that, you know, this is also a place for fight back. This is a chance when the whole world is watching to make gains. To give another example, you know, 2024, this is the Olympics and not the World Cup, but I was in Paris with the great sports writer Dave Zirin, and we interviewed a train driver there who explained to us how his union threatened to go on strike, and he got an incredible boost in his wages. He's going to get to retire earlier. Essentially, every self-respecting union in Paris threatened to go on strike during the Games. So, you know, the labor issue has two sides, at least in places where it's legal to organize. It is an opportunity to make some gains ahead of the event. So the thing is, Janine, it takes organization, and I'm pleased to see that we're seeing groups organizing, unions organizing, especially in Los Angeles, to fight against the injustices that are all too often bricked into these sports mega events.
0: You talk about how, in basic terms, World Cup and these mega events induce a state of exception. And that's what we're looking out for. It's like all other rules go by the wayside and suddenly we're supposed to not care about them. And that's the important thing to focus on. So I would ask you, specifically looking at the World Cup 2026, which I've already been told that I should try to work from home because my office is near Penn Station and they're going to be rerouting trains and lots of things are going to be disrupted. But what should we be looking for in terms of the coverage, in terms of questions asked or unasked as we go into this latest mega event?
1: There's no question about it that sports mega events like the World Cup do bring this state of exception where the normal rules of politics don't apply. And while it creates enormous amounts of inconvenience and enormous amounts of profits for groups like FIFA and their corporate sponsors there of the World Cup, it does present opportunities for people to push back against it.
0: Right.
1: And that's what we're seeing in cities around the United States right now. Los Angeles is a good example. Not just the union, but a group called No Olympics LA has been organizing against the World Cup. They've been active since 2017, and they continue to be active today. And so I guess the thing about the World Cup, it is the most popular sport in the world, soccer. And I sort of feel like we need to just slow down and say, we shouldn't let FIFA be able to steal this from us. I mean,
0: right.
1: This is the people's game, and they are turning it into the plutocrats' game. And yes, they're walking off with profits, but they shouldn't get to steal all the joy from us. And they're doing their darndest to make this a joyless World Cup. But that doesn't mean we can't come together with our friends and celebrate these incredible worker athletes who are going to be toiling under incredibly difficult conditions. I mean, let's not forget they're hosting this event in the hottest months of the summer, and where they're going to do these water breaks, which for FIFA just means another commercial opportunity to show commercials. And so, you know, there are moments where we can come together as people and push back against these real injustices in the sport. And I guess that's what I'm going to try to do this summer, is come together with friends, get organized, and try to push back.
0: While we're talking about this corruption of FIFA and all of the many interferences in sports, I just wanted to ask you, okay, now we insert gambling. Like, that's gotta not be a great mix to add. How do you think that sports betting and the legalization of sports betting, that's obviously another piece of this.
1: Sports gambling and sports betting is an absolute scourge on sports, and it's really ruining lives, and it's also ruining the experience of watching sports. FIFA, it will not surprise anybody, has pulled up and teamed up with a new extremely shady gambling outfit, very shady group of people that's not even registered in most places. So FIFA is definitely getting in on the gambling industry as well. And again, this is another one of those pushback points. There's a really important soccer magazine called Josimar, which has come out with numerous studies about how FIFA, but also other groups out in the football world, have embraced sports gambling to the detriment of the sport and to the detriment of humanity. So I highly recommend this alternative soccer magazine based in Norway called Josimar if you want to learn all about the scourge that's all over sport, but especially soccer right now.
0: Absolutely. I mean, I'll just say finally, existentially, sports has been a savior for many outside of power people around the world, as is what you're saying. So I just want to end underscoring, it's not that the thing is awful. It's that almost every beautiful thing we have some people will try to exploit. And that doesn't mean that we have to abandon what we love, but we might have to work to reclaim it.
1: Yeah, we need not devote ourselves to the death of complexity. We can appreciate the athletic brilliance on the field of play this summer at the World Cup, but that definitely doesn't mean we have to sit idly by while the government carries out raids against people who might be just wanting to attend a match. So yeah. I think that the FIFA World Cup provides us with a chance to actually come together for real and defend our communities against an invading force that is FIFA.
0: We're going to end on that note. We've been speaking with Jules Boykoff. The book is Red Card, the 2026 World Cup, Sports Washing, and the FIFA Greed Machine. It's out now from OR Books, and I want to thank you so much for joining us this week on Counterspin, Jules Boykoff.
1: Thanks, Janine.
0: And that's it for Counterspin for this week. 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The show is engineered by Alex Noyes. I'm Janine Jackson. 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

Once again, we are Zona Libre from Tucson, Arizona. My name is Idan Perez. This is my Poncho Sanchez, a really old school Poncho Sanchez, who's a Latin jazz artist based out of Los Angeles.

0: Mr. Lamorgas with Perot on the Friday, ladies and gentlemen. Thank you so much.
1: Tucson, Arizona's Zonia Libre doing Poncho Sanchez's Coco Mai Mai. Just ahead of that was Tom Harrell on trumpet in his arrangement also. Charlie Parker, Can't Go Wrong, on Chasing the Bird. Let's go to Joey DeFrancesco. Speaking of good bebop, updated for not too long ago, Hacksaw Jazz.

bassist Miroslav Vitus, Mountain Call, a new release. But it features the work of the late French clarinetist Michel Portal and also the late American drummer Jack DeJohnette elsewhere on the disc. And also we hear Esmeralda Spalding's voice elsewhere on the disc. Track we just took, Unexpected Solutions, from the great bassist Miroslav Vitus, founding member of Weather Report, the group, back in the 1970s, early 1970s. Ahead of that, Joey DeFrancesco, his tribute to Thelonious Monk, Evidence, Joey DeFrancesco. Got some news for you. Trumpeter Rachel Therrien won an Instrumental Solo Artist of the Year at the Canadian Folk Music Awards for her latest album, very excellent, called Me Hogar 2. Let's listen to some of that. Rachel Therrien, trumpet, with Full Moon Hacksaw Jazz and Blues.

Rachel Therrien on trumpet, who again, we remind you, won the Instrumental Solo Artist of the Year for that very album, Me Hogar Too, My Home, a Latin classic attributed to Valdez, whether it be Chucho or Bebo, either angle, depending on who you're speaking to. At any rate, the track is called Mambo Influenciado with Rachel Therrien.

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contrasting the styles in our music with Stride Piano Summit, a one-day affair of many people brought together, in this case two pianists, Jay McShann and Ralph Sutton, backed by Red Calendar bass Harold Jones drums, in the year 1980. An old-fashioned love. Not sure if that's really a demonstration, a true demonstration of what Stride Piano is, but those guys were well-versed in the idiom. Great piano. Jay McShann and Ralph Sutton. Okay, Hacksaw Jazz, ready to continue with Charles Mingus.

go because she told me

Song stylist Nancy Wilson with George and Ira Gershwin material, Do It Again. And before that, Charles Mingus, really good recording ensemble. Don't have the personnel on that, but it did have a vibraphone in there, pretty unusual for Charles Mingus music. And the piece was called Peggy's Blue Skylight. Charles Mingus for our music, going on with a mellow manner. Gap Mangione, one of the brothers, and we heard Chuck doing a version of this, Legacy. Chuck was conducting the big Rochester Philharmonic. Here, Gap Mangione is in trio setting with Tony Levin on bass, Steve Gadd on drums. Not too shabby, from 1977, Legacy, Hacksaw Jazz.

0: is a new release. John Beasley and the SWR Big Band. Invisible Piano is the collection, and we took the track Woman with Chariot. The structure to be considered with that big band chart. Before that, Can't Believe It, 49 years ago, with 1977's Gap Mangione Legacy. Gap on the piano, electric piano. Program number 2199, we want to route our path here.
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Kathy Cousins, our favorite singer from Detroit. The Ladies of Cool is her tribute, Kissin' Bug. And before that was Maynard Ferguson, Ultimate Rejection, from the 1960s, a Joe Farrell composition featuring the composer on saxophone, also on another saxophone, Lanny Morgan, the one and only Maynard Ferguson, the big band. Now, on to the blues. This is a brand new release. Let's switch into a minor key. Ms. Ollie Owens, The Neighborhood, Blues Radio Hacksaw.

Ottawa, the wild Chapatulis, updated post-COVID and now a different poison, same source. That's right. Freedom of the City. That is Chawa, 2025 release. Within the City is The Hood, the neighborhood. Ollie Owens preceding that, her Nowhere to Hide, brand new blues. Hacksaw Jazz, really switching things up, an entirely different variety. Christopher Sanchez, Latin meets opera. The Flower Duet. We can go into our inspiration. We have a cirrus cactus here in the desert southwest with a night-blooming flower, and here are two together. Have a fragrance all their own.

Yes, the right channel, the right program. And it has an aroma with a flower duet. Christopher Sanchez, Latin Jazz Meets Opera, a brand new release. The flower duet memory serves Puccini's Madama Butterfly. Gratitude for variety. Johnny Hodges, the saxophone from the Duke Ellington Orchestra. A couple here,

for a concert in Berlin. The occasion was Johnny Hodges hosting the session while Duke was away making a motion picture. So Johnny Hodges plays saxophone, but featured his sidemen here. Just Squeeze Me, sung by Ray Nance, who played violin and cornet with a small group. Duke associated things with the Duke's men. Program 2199, we need interstellar instruction.

some of the Duke's men together. Lawrence Brown writes there on Do Nothing Till You Hear From Me with a small group, Duke Associated Things, with the Duke's men, Full Moon Hacksaw, mellow and grooving wherever possible, new release from Aubrey Johnson, the vocalist who advances from a preliminary round of play, her lively air, Que Voce, close to home.

How and when am I going to deal with Ramsey Lewis? The answer? Sparingly. There's no need to study Ramsey Lewis's discography under a microscope, like, say, we did Oscar Peterson, pianist, not too long ago. There are three crowds that a musician needs to play to: the public, the critics, and musicians. And when one gets a little lopsided, the other critiques. It's creative versus popular. The hits, more popular than prodigious. And may we ask you, what's wrong with that? We just heard the In Crowd, with the Ramsey Lewis Trio highly successful hit, one of about four biggies. We're covering those hits as we go through the tracks. Want to mention we heard Aubrey Johnson, a new release before that, the wonderful voice of the lady on Chem e Voce, Close to Home, her latest, The Lively Air, Aubrey Johnson, specializing in the upper register. Back to Ramsey Lewis. We heard In Crowd, and we're dealing with the hits. We want to go on to another biggie, Wade in the Water, with Ramsey Lewis, Hacksaw Jazz.

0: Always a showstopper, The Eternal Triangle, allegedly written by Sonny Stitt, performed here by Jerry Weldon and John Tendy on the tenor saxophones. And I'm really delighted to find an organ recording by the late Akiko Tsuruga, who passed not too long ago. Ahead of that, Ramsey Lewis, Wade in the Water.
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This is Jazz Night in America. I'm Christian McBride. We're back for another edition of our crate digging series, where I handpick some concerts from the Jazz and Lincoln Center archives. They say the eyes are the windows to the soul, but in my opinion, it's a person's music or record collection. If I looked at yours, I bet I'd get a true glimpse of your personality and taste. Flip through my stacks, and you'll see, of course, a lot of James Brown, a lot of Frank Sinatra, a lot of Gamble and Huff, and a good helping of that Minneapolis sound. Ain't nothing wrong with getting down to the bird from time to time, you know? Now, the artist we're featuring this week might not be a household name, but he's a staple in my library. I've got his Sideman albums, releases from his bands, and a bunch of live bootleg tapes. You could say I'm a completist. And I can almost guarantee you that his work can be found in most jazz collections, big or small. I'm talking about the late, great keyboard heavyweight, Joseph Zawinul. Born and raised in Vienna during the heat of World War II, Zawinul filled his early years with music, picking up the accordion and studying classical piano. After falling in love with the sounds of jazz on American Armed Forces radio, Joe made his way to the United States for an education at the Berklee School of Music. After only 1 week at college, Joe began picking up gigs with trumpeter Maynard Ferguson, and eventually joining the groups of Dinah Washington and the Cannonball Adderley. Joe was mean. Just like the greats of his homeland before him, Mozart, Haydn, Mahler, Zawinul and his pugilistic Austrian soul will leave a permanent stamp on music. Constantly evolving, he became a storyteller through innovation and composition. Mercy, Mercy, Mercy with Cannonball's Quintet. In a Silent Way with Miles Davis. And the monster hit Birdland from the group he co-led with Wayne Shorter, Weather Report. More on that later. With his group, the Zawinul Syndicate, from 2006 at Rose Hall at Jazz and Lincoln Center, this is Orient Express.

0: That was Scarlet Woman. Before that was Orient Express. The Zawinul Syndicate with Alegre Correa on guitar, Lindley Mart on bass, Roger B. Wandu on drums, Jorge Bezerra Jr. on percussion, Aziz Samawi on vocals and percussion, and Joe Zawinul on keyboards. Scarlet Woman originally appeared on the 1974 Weather Report album, Mysterious Traveler. The tune was written by Zawinul, Wayne Shorter, and this man right here.
1: This is Alfonso Johnson, bassist from Weather Report. Joe was always concerned about reaching the people, not losing the people in the audience.
0: When we return, we celebrate 50 years of Weather Report. I'll chat with some alumni of the band, including co-founder Wayne Shorter. This is Jazz Night in America. I'm Christian McBride.

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The estate of Joan B. Kroc, whose bequest serves as an enduring investment in the future of public radio and seeks to help NPR produce programming that meets the highest standard of public service in journalism and cultural expression. 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

0: Welcome back to Jazz Night in America. I'm Christian McBride. This week, our crate digging series continues. My chance to share some gems from the Jazz and Lincoln Center archive. I dug up a concert with an artist that's always in heavy rotation at my crib, Joe Zawinul. 50 years ago, jazz itself was in transition. Rock and roll, rhythm and blues, and soul music started to permeate the scene, and audience tastes were changing too. Pianist Joe Zawinul, who had recently left Cannonball Adderley's band, was eager to take his music to new places, bringing his fascination with synthesizers and keyboards along with him. In walked saxophonist Wayne Shorter, who departed Miles Davis's group and was looking to take a similar journey.
1: And we started talking about, let's get together and get a band together. Let's get a different kind of band.
0: Like a big bang for the music, the two teamed up and Weather Report was born. But forget the label fusion. Weather Report was its own category of unpretentious, badass music. I spoke to Wayne about how they were looking to change things up from the get-go on the first song on their first album.
1: We opened it with grand piano. Joe slamming down inside the strings with his hand. And then what we did was I would wait, and after he hit the strings, I'd play a note on the soprano sax underneath the hood of the piano hood.
0: Wow.
1: You'd catch the echo of the strings, but without the sound of my horn. Had that.
0: Throughout the band's history, Wayne and Joe were the two constants. For bass players, Zawinul always had a thing for cats from Philly. Victor Bailey, Jaco Pastorius, and Alfonso Johnson.
2: Must be something in the water, huh?
3: That's right, that's right.
0: Before he got the gig, Alfonso remembers the first time he heard Weather Report in person.
2: It was just stupid, you know?
3: Right, right.
2: So it right. was this unimaginable sonic. It was like a rock band, but a jazz band at the same time.
3: Right,
2: and it was
3: right.
2: just amazing. Was it, I mean, they bought the house down, man.
3: But then once you came in there, like, the band became funkier, if I may say.
2: Yeah.
3: More gravity.
2: Yeah. Absolutely. And it felt like we were really kind of cutting edge. You know, we were kind of, I don't want to say redefining popular music, but opening some other possibilities.
0: Alfonso would play in the band from 1973 to 1976. Weather Report would switch up drummers, too. A lot. Alfonso told me that the drum chair was like a revolving door.
2: Most of those drummers were good drummers, but they were so intimidated. I mean, you know, so was I, you know,
3: right,
2: just being
3: right.
2: on stage with your two heroes. But at some point, you have to kind of say, hey, it's time to play.
4: Hi. My name is Peter Erskine, and I was fortunate enough to play with Weather Report from the years 1978 to 1982, thereby setting the world record.
0: All kidding aside, drummer Peter Erskine, along with bassist Jaco Pastorius, gave Weather Report arguably its tightest formation. Before he got the gig, Peter was a fan. He recalls hearing the album Heavy Weather and said he'd never heard anything sound like it.
4: As great as all the other Weather Report albums were, this was an entirely new, effervescent look at life.
3: Mm-hmm.
4: And everything about it sparkled. This is the version of Weather Report I've been waiting for my whole life.
0: So when he got the call, Peter was prepared.
4: I'd studied all the music, so every tune we got to, you know, I'm playing it. And we end with Gibraltar, this you know, this repeating, this boop boop boop boop boop doop,
3: yeah.
4: boop boop boop doop doop. So you know, it's going to end at some point. Joe gives a, you know, boop boop boop boop boop doop. So we end. The three of them start laughing and high-fiving. I take this to be a pretty good sign.
3: And it was a good sign. The band's leaders, Joe Zawinul and Wayne Shorter, kept Peter on board for years during the peak of their popularity. Joe offered a lot of tough love to his bandmates, and it paid off.
4: I was that drummer they were hoping for.
3: Yeah.
4: As time went on in the band, I started looking for signals from Joe. Did he approve? And then Joe starts treating sound checks as drum lessons. And you know, Joe came from the old school, so there was a bit of the macho thing. And I mean, believe it or not, after the first rehearsal at some point, I got a reading assignment from Joe. It was to read Nietzsche.
3: Uh-huh, right.
4: So all of a sudden there I am reading Man and Superman and kind of getting an idea of how that kind of fit into this mystery of what was Weather Report.
3: After the group disbanded, Zawinul kept many Weather Report tunes in his repertoire. It was hard not to. After being together for 15 years, the band left behind a rich, timeless catalog, ethereal yet rooted, out there but in hand with tradition, reaching somewhere on a collective voyage of Joe and Wayne Shorter.
1: We had a good time. We had an adventure. We like going for it, whatever it is, go for it. And when we start to spell that out with a lot of interviews, he said, are we going to try to do some music without capital letters, no paragraphs, no commas, no periods? He said, it's just do music that has all that stuff that exists in the world. You know, like waterfalls, mountain valleys, gullies.
3: Let's head back to the stage of Jazz in Lincoln Center in 2006 with the Zawinul Syndicate's arrangement of Madagascar from Weather Report's 1980 album, Night Passage.

0: Jazz Night in America is a production of WBGO, Jazz and Lincoln Center, and NPR Music. The music was recorded by Sandra Palmer Grassi, Jeff Rothman, and Rob McCumber. Special thanks to Tony Zawinul, Jake Cohen, Steve Rath, Carolina Shorter, and Seth Applebaum. This week's episode was written and produced by Trevor Smith. Our executive producer is Stephen A. Williams. Saraya Muhammad is the executive producer at NPR Music, and Sonali Mehta is the executive director. I'm Christian McBride.
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From the group As Is, also known as Alan Stacey Shulman, that was Tiny Dancer, taken from their latest release, Crazy World, that's out on Night Night the Elephant Records, featuring Stacey Shulman on vocals, Al Shulman on guitars, Cochran Holt on bass, and Jeff Tane Watts on drums, giving us Tiny Dancer. Welcome, I'm Clay Ryder. Thanks for stopping on by. In this hour, we will dig a couple of new tracks, chat with John Beasley about his latest album, Invisible Piano, and celebrate some modern interpretation of vintage classics. A lot of great music coming our way. We turn next to the latest release by vocalist Mark Winkler from his album Love Comes First. This is Fame Adjacent.

0: Fame Adjacent, as performed by Mark Winkler from his album Love Comes First, that's out on Cafe Pacific Records. This track featured the vocals of Mark Winkler and Patterson on sax, Larry Kuntz on guitar, Jameson Trotter on the piano, Lyman Medeiros on bass, and Mike Shapiro on drums, giving us Fame Adjacent by Mark Winkler. Today we have a special guest, pianist, composer, and arranger John Beasley. He is joining us to discuss his latest album entitled Invisible Piano, which was released on O-Tone Music on May 8th. John, welcome to Sound Ideas.
1: Thank you. Thanks for having me. I'm happy to be here.
0: Your latest recording is a large ensemble undertaking with an interesting genesis. From my understanding, you were commissioned by the SWR Big Band and asked to begin at the piano, improvise without boundaries, and transform your ideas into orchestrated works. That's quite the blank canvas. How did you approach this endeavor, and what were some of the inspirations that ultimately found their way into finished works?
1: Well, the SWR Big Band is a radio band in Germany, in Stuttgart, actually. When I was there and approached for the commission, I'd happened to be at the Staatsgalerie there, which is their state museum. And oftentimes when I'm at a museum, I'll hear music while looking at a painting or a sculpture. And I sang into my phone, like, dong, do do do ding, da da da dong, da di, da di, da da da da, little stuff like that, right? You know, beatboxing, what have you. And when I go home, I transcribe them, and I find that I'm not writing with muscle memory with the piano in that way, sort of unfiltered in a way. So I had these sketches. The next step was that I went into Steinway Hall and was introduced to the Spirio piano, which is Steinway's version of a disclavier, if you will. It's a player piano. So whatever you play into it, it plays right back at you in an acoustic way. It's not a sample or an electronic piano. So I went in 2 days to Steinway Hall in New York and improvised based on these sketches. After I had the data that was collected, MIDI data and audio data, I put that in the Pro Tools and edited and made form out of it, because oftentimes the improvisations were sometimes 10 minutes long. And if I got stuck on an idea, I would keep repeating it in a way until I got it the way I wanted. Then I edited. Then I took that data from Pro Tools and put it in Sibelius, which is music notation software, and orchestrated for the band. So I could see what I played, because sometimes I'm a bit quirky and it would have taken me a while to transcribe by ear. So after I orchestrated everything, I went back to Stuttgart, was in the studio and recording. I'm conducting the band, and the Spirio that is there in their studio was playing my original piano parts. So we're all synced up, and it's like a ghost piano, a ghost from, a year ago in Steinway Hall.
0: There's a quote from the album's press release that I find intriguing. Invisible Piano evolved into a study of how musical ideas echo, mutate, and find form, not only in sound, but in shape, color, and structure. Each track offers a window into that transformation. Instinct becoming architecture, jazz language unfolding into symphonic dialogue. Was this evident to you throughout the creative process, or was there a moment in which you stepped back and realized, oh my, look at what I've just done?
1: I don't know if I really look back and feel some sense of finality in a way. For me, the arrangement is really never done. Even like we just got through doing some live performance of this in Stuttgart a couple weeks ago, and I'm still tweaking. I'm still changing the arrangement a little bit here and there. So it's a continuous evolution, I would say.
0: Let's hip the audience to what we've been discussing by listening to the track Woman with Chariot from John Beasley and SWR Big Band's latest release, Invisible Piano.

0: You're listening to a special edition of Sound Ideas featuring an interview with pianist and composer John Beasley. I'm Clay Ryder. Thanks for spending some time with us today. We are chatting with pianist, composer, and arranger John Beasley about his latest release entitled Invisible Piano, from which we just heard the track Woman with Chariot. While previewing the album, I noticed that there is a strong melding of jazz and symphonic forms throughout. To me, this delivers a rich and vibrant sonic adventure that takes the listener on quite the musical journey. What's the story or inspiration behind Woman with Chariot?
1: Well, it's a Giacometti sculpture, and a lot of his sculptures are very thin, very tall sculptures. And this is a woman, a very gallant woman, on a chariot, a very small chariot. So it's sort of out of proportion, but had an immediate theme to me. It starts with this fanfare, because she seems so proud and so strong, like a lot of women are strong. Find that women endure and are resilient in so many ways throughout history. So I had this theme, you know, ba be da da di da do da da da da. Gets kind of big. And then it evolves into this sort of nurturing tone to me. Da da di da do do di. In a lot of ways, it's the many layers of womanhood. I have a daughter now. I'm a new grandfather. And now I'm seeing my daughter be nurturing to her son. It has this this feel to me. Yeah, that's Woman with a Chariot.
0: What does Invisible Piano represent as both a composition and its role as the album title?
1: Well, it's a Max Ernst painting, for one. And if you look at the painting, it's a woman. I mean, to me, it's not gender specific. It's a person in the air, boxed in by stone in a way, and trying to break out. And she's playing a piano. To me, she's trying to break out of a plateau, a creative plateau that I find myself in from time to time. And on the other side of the piano is a dove, which is the symbol of peace. So we're trying to break through this plateau we've reached and reach new creative pastures, creative vistas. And, you know, once you get there, you can fly again and be free. So that's my visual take on Max Ernst's painting. Musically, it goes through a lot of these works on this record. It goes through a lot of texture changes and melodic shapes, rhythmic adventures, right? I would say.
0: You've credited the Steinway Spirio, which is a high-resolution player piano, as having played a critical role in your creative process for these compositions. What was different by having the Spirio, and how did it influence and or assist in your creativity?
1: Well, to be able to play on an acoustic piano in a great-sounding room, that sets you up for a nice environment to improvise, for one thing. Nice instrument, nice venue. Nice place. Second, it records every nuance that you play on the piano. It can be inspiring and it can also be frightening. And I was amazed how I could walk around in the room and hear how you could do that in a studio when you're hearing audio playback, different acoustic environment. And, you know, where the piano sits, the worst place to hear the piano, actually, because the piano's being projected away from you. So that was one thing that was interesting about that. The other thing is that I could take the data and, like I said before, see what I actually played. If I played a very unusual voicing, something sort of unordinary and not a triad or something, I could see what that voicing is and then spread it across the orchestra in different ways. I could mute the piano if I wanted to in certain spots and have the orchestra play what I played on the piano.
0: We are chatting with John Beasley about his latest release, Invisible Piano. Let's explore another track. This one is entitled Concentric. What's the synopsis of this composition?
1: The artist is famous for cubism and circles, concentric circles is what the name of the painting is. It's a painting by Oskar Schimmer, concentric group. It feels like a 1920s cocktail party. It has these pictures of heads all over the place. And so this cocktail party with a bunch of movers and shakers, like a Gatsby-type party, and they're all in this room. They're moving and shaking. There's lots of deals being made, some shady, some not so shady. It's almost like scoring a movie. Then all of a sudden they go upstairs, a couple go upstairs, and they have a nice intimate moment, let's say. And that's in the middle of this piece where it kind of goes into this Indian alap, sort of gorgeous. Then they go back to the hustle and bustle of ordinary life, you know, making deals at cocktail parties. That's it.

0: That was Concentric, as performed by our guest, John Beasley and the SWR Big Band. Invisible Piano is your second album with the SWR Big Band following the project Bird Lives, which earned 3 Grammy nominations and won Best Arrangement in 2021. Please share with us your working relationship with the ensemble, and do you have any future collaborations planned?
1: Yeah. They're one of Germany's finest radio big bands. They're known for being versatile, playing funky pop music onto like even dance swing music. And Charlie Parker, like big band. This quirky music. This is different from all of that. So the next project we have is a mashup of Herbie Hancock's Secrets record from 1978. Herbie's record is sort of the tail end of the Headhunters, but it's leaning toward disco in some tunes. It's a great record. Burning, some really great tunes on it. But we flipped it. We hired Lionel Loecki, a guitarist from Benin, who's a guest artist on it, a Moroccan percussionist, Jonathan Butler, who's a South African guitarist and singer, and Lakeisha Benjamin. And what we did is we flipped it to a West African Afro-funk version of it. So that's the next thing. It's called Secrets and should be out probably early next year.
0: Let's dig one more track entitled Fire and Rain, which was penned by James Taylor. This is one of 2 pop standards that are part of the release. What's the story behind choosing to arrange this song? And does your creative process differ when arranging other composers' works as opposed to your own?
1: I would imagine so. That's a good question. In a way, you know, when you compose, you're arranging at the same time, or at least I am. I know what my tempo is internally. I kind of know what groove, how to set it up. When you're arranging somebody else's material, sure, you can do it like they did it, or you can flip it. This version of Fire and Rain still has, to me, the same kind of melancholy feel as the original, but it's a different rhythm section feel, and I've added reharmonizations and an instrumental. We don't have the lyrics to go by. To me, it still conveys that melancholy, yearning kind of feel that is beautiful about James Taylor's composition. When I first heard this, I was probably 8 or 9 years old, and I remember feeling that same way about it even way back then, before I even knew what melancholy was.

0: We just listened to Fire and Rain, as performed by our guest, John Beasley, from his latest release entitled Invisible Piano. I understand that you have many projects planned for 2026. What are some of these?
1: Well, right now I'm in Amsterdam performing with the Metropole Orchestra and Marcus Miller. We're reimagining Tutu and a Mandola, two of Miles Davis's great records from the 80s. I've spent the last month or so arranging this music for the Metropole Orchestra. And then I'm going to Denmark next week to work with the Nordkraft Big Band in Aalborg, Denmark. And then we're starting this Unlimited Miles tour, a band I put together, a sextet with Sean Jones, Mark Turner, Kurt Rosenwinkel, Ben Williams, and Terry Angulli. We have a 14-city, two-date, 20 shows. Tour starting March 25th in East Lansing, Michigan. We go all the way through to Tokyo, Japan, and San Francisco, and we're going to record a live record.

0: And I'm on Substack. 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
1: We've been chatting with pianist, composer, and arranger John Beasley about his latest release, Invisible Piano, featuring John Beasley and the SWR Big Band, which was released on O-Tone Music on May 8th. John, thanks for dropping by Sound Ideas. It's been a pleasure chatting with you today.
0: It's my pleasure, Clay. Thanks for playing the music, and I hope all your listeners out there keep supporting what you do.
1: 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Now that we've spent some time chatting with John and listening to some very modern takes on what you can do with a big band, let's go vintage for a little while. Check out some more classic sounds. Here's E.O. Vilner with Honeysuckle Rose.

Devil May Care, as performed by the Javier Nero Jazz Orchestra, taken from their album Alkibulon, that's out on Outside In Music. Several guests on this album. On this track, Veronica Swift on vocals and Warren Wolf on the vibes. A great number of people involved with the recording this album. I see close to 30 names of the credits. Can't possibly go through them all, but I will note that Javier Nero is the lead trombone player as well as the arranger. Great stuff. One of my favorite albums in 2026. Devil May Care by Javier Nero Jazz Orchestra. And prior to that, we checked in with a group called the Joymakers. Their album, A Texas-Sized Band, that's out on Turtle Bay Records. And we heard Dontell's Blues. The Joymakers are focused on keeping alive the Southern Midwest jazz sounds in the first half of the 20th century. A lot of great players here playing instruments that are correct for the era. Cornet, clarinet, C-melody saxophones, and kazoos. Quite the historic perspective on jazz improvisation by the Joymakers with Dontell's Blues from their album A Texas-Sized Band. And we started off the set with the E.L. Vilner Big Band with Honeysuckle Rose from their self-released album Big Apple Stomp. Well, as I can see from the clock on the wall, our time together is rapidly coming to a close. We have time to check out one last track. This is Pat Bianchi from his album Confluence with Come Rain or Come Shine, featuring Pat on the organ, Troy Roberts on sax, and Colin Stranahan on drums. This is available on 21H Records.

Hope you enjoyed this hour digging some new tracks and chatting with John Beasley and celebrating some modern interpretations of vintage classics. I'm Clay Ryder. Thanks for listening. I look forward to the next time we get together.

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Tune in anytime for music, news, and community information. We'll be right here waiting for you.

From 1956, the French strings of Franck Porcel and Les Mollets, a tune from Les Baxter's La Femme. This is kind of a pop symphony. Every movement is dedicated to a different part of the female anatomy. Les Mollets, for example, means the calf of the leg. Welcome to the Retro Cocktail Hour, where we serve up the music that's shaken, not stirred. I'm Daryl Brogdon, and you are at the Underground Martini Bunker, where the walls are thick and we don't do earthquakes. In the hour ahead, the sights and sounds of Esquivel, performed by Mr. Ho's Orchestratica. There's something new by the Tikiaki Orchestra, vibraphonist Mark Riddle, from his new album Dark Rituals. And we'll hear the Exotica Boogie by Sim Nagai. Besides all that, there's Les Baxter from the album Tambu, the Japanese Boogie Queen, and Living Percussion. Tune in, turn it up, and pretend you got better plans. You're at the Retro Cocktail Hour.

That's a new one by the Tikiyaki Orchestra, along with the Hawaiiana Brass. It's called Sushi, and it comes from their latest album, Weekend in Waikiki, available at Bandcamp.com. Thanks a lot for digging the tunes here at the Retro Cocktail Hour. I'm Daryl Brogdon. Up ahead, Amru Sani, a singer with a mysterious background who was popular in the 1950s. Also, Martin Denny plays Les Baxter. It's all ahead in this half hour. Next, Mr. Ho's Orchestratica, a big band devoted to the unforgettable sounds of Juan Esquivel. In fact, that's the name of their album, which came along in 2010. The band performs the space-age arrangements of Esquivel on some of his most famous tunes. Here's one. This is Miniskirt on the Retro Cocktail Hour.

There's one by singer Amru Sani, I'm in the Mood for Love, accompanied there by Enoch Light and his orchestra, 1956. At one time, Amru Sani claimed to be from India, but that appears to be press agent hype. In fact, she grew up in Jamaica, where she first started performing. Before that, Porto Alegre, done by Fabio Fabor and his orchestra. He was a composer and a record producer who had his own studio in Rome and wrote a lot of music for Italian movies. It's the Retro Cocktail Hour, and thanks so much for being here at the Underground Martini Bunker. I'm Daryl Brogdon with Les Baxter's fabulous album Tambu in this half hour, plus Mark Riddle's new Exotica record, Dark Rituals. Next, Martin Denny from Exotica 2, 1957. Arthur Lyman played the vibes on Denny's first album, which came out earlier that same year. Later in 1957, Arthur Lyman left the band to form his own, and he was replaced, starting with Exotica 2, by Julius Wechter, who went on to lead the Baja Marimba Band. Here's Les Baxter's Bacoa.

Well, you know, they say music leads to dancing, and I think that's probably true with Jungle Boogie, done there by singer Shizuko Kasagi. She was known as Japan's queen of the boogie-woogie. She loved jazz and American pop music, which got her into a bit of trouble during the war, when such things were considered enemy music by the Japanese government. You got the Retro Cocktail Hour. I'm Daryl Brogdon, always glad for the pleasure of your company. Still to come, not one, but two vibraphonists, both with new albums. Here's Les Baxter and his orchestra now from 1955. The album is called Tambu. This is like a musical travelogue visiting exotic ports of call like Mozambique and Havana. Somebody called this album Pseudo Headhunter Oogum Boogum, which seems a little harsh, but whatever. Here's Zambezi.

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1: Hundreds of thousands of people are going to listen to him over the radio. And unless he says something that's, well, that's sensational, it's just no good.
0: A production of Kansas Public Radio.

Something new by vibraphonist Ricky Kelly. The album's called My Kind of Music, and we just heard Dream Dance here on the Retro Cocktail Hour. Ricky is a West Coast musician who hasn't done a lot of solo recording. In fact, this album was done in 1979, but it's been reissued. It's available now at bandcamp.com. Before that, another vibraphonist. How'd I play two of them back to back? Anyway, we also heard Mark Riddle with Uncharted. It's on his new album, Dark Rituals, and it's available now at digitiki.com. I'm Daryl Brogdon. This is the Retro Cocktail Hour, where in this half hour alone, we'll hear from Living Percussion's The Beat Goes On. Plus, Rassan Roland Kirk goes slightly Latin. The Retro Cocktail Hour is here every week at this time on some fabulous radio stations, including Border Radio in Yuma, Arizona, WHRV, Norfolk, Virginia, and KGEM, the jazz gem of the Palouse. 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

That's Ethel Smith at the organ for Poinciana, originally from 1955. And Ethel Smith's Cha-Cha-Cha album. That's the name of the record. Glad you could be here for another Retro Cocktail Hour on the air and the web from the Underground Martini Bunker. I'm Daryl Brogdon. We heard a jungle boogie earlier. In this half hour, we'll hear an exotica boogie. Next up, though, is living percussion. You know, at RCA Victor in the 1960s, they had a number of different groups all using the word living in their name, mainly to promote RCA Victor's living stereo. We had living strings, living jazz, living voices, and for this album only, living percussion. The band was led by percussionist Phil Krause with arrangements by Dick Hyman. From 1969 in the album The Beat Goes On, this is Jungle Fantasy.

That's Reedman Curtis Amy and Bongo Blue, 1965. Curtis was musical director for Ray Charles. For several years, he was also a busy session player. Before that, multi-instrumentalist Rahsaan Roland Kirk from the album Slightly Latin with Safari. This came out in 1966. Also, Exotica Boogie, done by beatmaker Sim Nagai. It's on his album Paradise. Sort of a new wave Exotica record. It's available at bandcamp.com. Well, looks like this particular hour is about done. Here at the Underground Martini Bunker, I'm Darryl Brogdon. The show is the Retro Cocktail Hour, and we are on the air every week about this same time. 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My email is host@retrococktail.org if you got something to get off your chest. And don't forget our streaming channel, Retro Cocktail Radio, plays continuous episodes of the show all day, every day. 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So we'll wrap up this particular hour with Edmundo Ross and his orchestra. He led one of the most popular dance bands in the UK during the 1940s, 50s, and 60s. They played at all the best night spots in London, and it was at the Bagatelle Restaurant that the young Princess Elizabeth danced in public for the first time to the music of Edmundo Ross and his orchestra. Here's Tea for Two.

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1: Hey, it's Daryl Brogdon again here at the Underground Martini Bunker. 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

That's the title tune from Jazz Heat Bongo Beat, done in 1960 for the budget label Crown Records. Crown released a lot of crap over the years, but this one is not one of those. This is a fantastic album of Latin jazz featuring flutist Buddy Collette, Eddie Cano at the keys, and guitarist Tommy Tedesco. Welcome to the Retro Cocktail Hour, where the music's always shaken, not stirred. I don't even know what music that's stirred, not shaken, even sounds like. I'm Daryl Brogdon, here again at the Underground Martini Bunker with the sounds of space-age pop and incredibly strange music. In this hour, Creepzotica and Rachel Duchon channel Ima Sumac. There's Private Eye Jazz for a Japanese movie about a radioactive blob. The Dan Fontaine Orchestra plays Billie Eilish, and Eartha Kitt just wants to be evil. Time to get your party on with the Retro Cocktail Hour.

The Joe Loco Quintet and Tremendo Cha-Cha-Cha. Joe's real name was Jose Estevez, but according to his wife, he started calling himself Loco after he was hit by a bus and had to have a steel plate put in his head. Joe had a hit record in 1952 with his version of Tenderly. He played with bands led by Machito, Xavier Cugat, and Poopy Campo. Before that, René Bloch and his orchestra, the Gillette Cha-Cha. The tune was used for many years in commercials for Gillette razors and was the theme music for TV's Cavalcade of Sports. Turns out, though, the melody was actually written by opera composer Gioachino Rossini. Still to come on the Retro Cocktail Hour, we'll hear Creepzotica and soprano Rachel Duchon cover Ima Sumac. Next, it's Jeff Love and his orchestra. He was an English arranger and bandleader who did a lot of records in the 60s and 70s. As many of these guys did, Jeff took on a different name for his Latin records. On those, he was Manuel and his Music of the Mountains. Here's Guantanamera.

from 1967, and an album called Bussolina, done for the DeWolf Production Library. That's the London Studio Group with a tune by Keith Popworth. It's called Coral Reef, and it's here on the Retro Cocktail Hour. Before that, the Five Bottles Mambo, done originally by Ima Sumac in the 1950s, and reimagined here by Creepzotica with singer Rachel Duchon. This is the Retro Cocktail Hour on the air from right here at the Underground Martini Bunker. I'm Daryl Brogdon. Later in the hour, we'll hear the exotic sounds of vibraphonist Gene Rains, plus some jungle guitar, and the Dan Fontaine Orchestra plays Billie Eilish. The Retro Cocktail Hour is right here each and every week at this same time on stations just all over the place, including Radio Bird in Athens, Greece, KLCC, Eugene, Oregon, and Wyoming Public Radio. 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

The Retro Cocktail Hour, and a song that was written back in the 1920s by the English composer Cyril Scott. It's become something of a favorite for Exotica musicians. It's called Lotus Land, and it's done there by the Fillmore Orchestra, and the singer is Martha Ray. Coming up, vibraphonist Mark Riddle's new album, Dark Rituals, plus music for Radioactive Blob. You definitely don't want to miss that. So next, it's the Gene Raines Group. He was a vibraphonist who had a very brief recording career in the 60s. Gene was discovered by singer Alfred Opaka, who was the talent director at the Hawaiian Village Hotel in Waikiki. He hired the band to perform at the Hotel Shell Bar, where Martin Denny and Arthur Lyman also played. The band did three albums for Decca between 1960 and 62. The last of the three is Raines in the Tropics, and from that, here's Song of Delilah.

We're gonna party like it's 1957 on the Retro Cocktail Hour, a production of Kansas Public Radio.

That's vibraphonist Mark Riddle with Jungle Beats, a tune from Mark's newest album, Dark Rituals, which you can find at digitiki.com. Ahead of that, Homura Club Background Music. Not a very colorful title, but it's from a Japanese movie called The H-Man, all about a radioactive blob that messes with some gangsters. Guess who comes out on top? This movie is a bit of a guilty pleasure for me, and the music is by Masaru Sato, who provided scores for many films by the great Akira Kurosawa and also for several kaiju films made by Toho Studios in the 50s and 60s. We also heard Chant of the Jungle by Sid Bass and his orchestra. It was composed for a 1929 film called Untamed, starring Joan Crawford as some kind of jungle girl. Thank you for joining us here at the Underground Martini Bunker for another Retro Cocktail Hour. I'm Daryl Brogdon, and still to come, we'll hear from the always awesome Eartha Kitt, plus one of the great jazz harpists of all time, Dorothy Ashby. That is all ahead in this half hour. Now here's one by the Palatons. This was a bunch of high school kids in Alexandria, Minnesota. They only did one record, a 45, released in 1961. From that, here's Jungle Guitar on the Retro Cocktail Hour.

I've posed for pictures with ivory soap. I've petted stray dogs and shied clear of dope. My smile is brilliant. My glance is tender. But I'm noted most for my unspoken.

On the Retro Cocktail Hour, Eartha Kitt, along with Henri René and his orchestra, I Want to Be Evil, a song from her album That Bad Eartha, 1953. Nobody did a song like this better than Eartha Kitt. Coming up, we've got Gangster Jazz and Peter Thomas with music from one of those insane German crimi films. More on that in just a minute. Right now, though, the great Dorothy Ashby, she really established the harp as a legitimate jazz instrument and appeared on records with Bill Withers, Stevie Wonder, and Freddie Hubbard, among others. As a woman and a woman of color playing an instrument not normally thought of as a jazz instrument, you might imagine some of the roadblocks that Dorothy faced during her career. She persevered, though, and turned out about a dozen albums, plus worked as a sideman, or I guess sidewoman, with a lot of different artists. Here's Dorothy Ashby, Action Line, on the Retro Cocktail Hour.

I love the name of that tune. It's Gangster Jazz by Meyer Kufferman. Here on the Retro Cocktail Hour. Ahead of that, the Dan Fontaine Orchestra with something called Bad Guy. I think this is a tune by Billie Eilish. I know nothing about popular music, but that's what I was told. You can find Dan Fontaine's stuff at Amazon.com. That's about all we got for this round of the Retro Cocktail Hour. I'm Darryl Brogdon saying thanks for being here. And I do hope you'll come around again. You'll find us all here at the Underground Martini Bunker. If you're not quite ready for this party to end, well, I got your back. 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And you'll find the link at RetroCocktail.org. So we'll leave you now with Peter Thomas. He was a German composer who did lots of work in TV and films, especially the so-called crimi films. These were crazy crime thrillers blended with horror films and sometimes even the supernatural. Some of these films are really wild, and this is music from Der Hexer, all about a mysterious crime fighter who's also a master of disguise, so nobody knows what he looks like. Here's Hexer's Nightclub.

KHNS, Haines, Skagway, and Clutwan, serving the Upper Lynn Canal since 1980. We are your source for news, entertainment, and information 24 hours a day, 365 days a year. 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

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Tune in so you can be one of them.

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0: Good morning. This is Lincoln Al Morning on KHNS, broadcasting at 102.3 in the Chilkat Valley, 91.9 in Skagway, and streaming live at khns.org. It's Tuesday, May 19th. I'm Kyle Clayton. I'll be with you until 8:01 with your morning news from NPR, Alaska Public Media, and the KHNS local news. Currently in Skagway, it's 46 degrees, clock 138, Haynes 45. Let's take a look at the weather for the Northern Lynn Canal, the marine forecast, ferry schedule, as well as the tides and sunrise and sunset for today. Today in Skagway, chance of showers, mostly cloudy. High near 54, low around 45. Wednesday, rain, high near 50, low around 45. Thursday, showers, likely, cloudy. Highs near 52, low around 41. In Haynes, Deschutes, Clutch 1 in the Chilkat Valley today, mostly cloudy. Chance of rain showers, highs in the mid-50s, lows in the lower 40s. Wednesday, rain, highs in the upper 40s, lows in the low 40s. Thursday, cloudy, chance of rain showers, highs around 50, lows in the upper 30s. In the marine forecast, winds and seas continue to diminish over the eastern Gulf of Alaska today before building up again tonight as a gale force system moves into the Gulf, arriving in the Panhandle tomorrow. In local waters today, south wind 20 knots, seas 4 feet, gusts to 35 knots. Wednesday, southeast wind 25 knots, becoming south late. Seas 5 feet, and Thursday, south wind 20 knots, seas 3 feet. In the Earth, Air, and Water report for Tuesday, May 19th, highway conditions, Alaska Highway bare roads, Klondike Highway bare roads, Haynes Highway bare roads. Single lane between 20 and 25 mile, 5:30 a.m. to 5:30 p.m., and near 10 mile, 6:30 a.m. to 6:30 p.m., Monday through Saturday. With flaggers and pilot cars. Expect delays. Today's ferry is the Hubbard, arriving in Haynes 11:45 a.m., arriving in Skagway 1:45 p.m., departing Skagway 2:45 p.m., and departing Haynes 4:45 p.m., bound for Juneau. The Hubbard returns on Thursday. The tide's going to be low at 9:39 a.m., minus 3.8 feet. It'll be high at 4:13 p.m., 15.8 feet, and low at 9:50 p.m., 3.1 feet. We've got 17 hours and 14 minutes of daylight today. Today's sunrise was at 4:21 a.m. Tonight's sunset, 9:35 p.m. And tomorrow's sunrise, 4:19 a.m., gaining 4 minutes of daylight. Tomorrow. KHNS hosts a dance party fundraiser with Yukon-based DJ KJ and local DJ Radio Caroline. 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
1: It's time for the KHNS local news. I'm Melinda Munson. Today in the news, Chilkat Valley Preschool in Haynes is working to change the ages it serves. Once licensing is approved, it will open enrollment to infants. That's the group that the Haynes Early Childhood Task Force has identified as the most underserved. But it will take time and money for the transition to happen. Haynes, like many towns, is dealing with the child care shortage. So it was a bit of a surprise when enrollment numbers at Chilkat Valley Preschool, or CVP, were down this year. The nonprofit preschool shut down for the 24-25 school year due to lack of staffing. It reopened this year with a new lead teacher. Dakota Russell is president for the board of directors.
2: We hired a lead teacher and gave her a livable wage, which is great. But when our enrollment was as low as it was really hard to honor that wage and still be operating.
1: Russell thanks the students they were expecting instead found spots at the free preschools at Clequan School and the Head Start program. So the Chilkat Valley Preschool decided to change its structure. Here's Executive Director Tammy Ewind.
3: Listening to the community about the needs for childcare and that age and that time frame, we have made the decision at CVP to change our licensing. We've already put the request in with licensing to now operate from birth to 7 years old rather than age 3 to 7.
1: UN says the hours will also change to accommodate working families, 7:30 a.m. to 5:30 p.m., but UN warned parents not to expect changes to be immediate.
3: The pivot in the age changes will not happen for summer because that's not enough time for licensing, where our goal is to have that start in the fall. So for this summer, that will stay with being a preschool age.
1: Board President Russell says the changes in the license mean an immediate upfront cost. They have to have the necessary equipment in place before the license is approved.
2: We're planning to take 4 infants. That's anywhere between 0 and 2, which means we need 4 cribs, 4 high chairs, 4 of everything.
1: Russell says that along with applying for grants, the board has done a lot of fundraising to try and raise money for operating and equipment costs.
2: We sent letters to pretty much any big business we could think of in town, and we got support that way. We have done 5-6 fundraisers, like pretty much one a month. We did a paint and sip, we did a soup night, we did the concessions at the play, we did a dinner at the Legion, pretty much anything we could think of just to make it through the year.
1: The preschool asked the Hainsborough Assembly for $10,000 at the May 14th meeting for startup costs related to the new license. This budget cycle, the Assembly did not set aside any money for nonprofits, but an Assembly member made a private donation from the dais. Here's Assembly Member Mark Smith.
4: If you will withdraw this request for assembly action, I will write you a check for $10,000 tomorrow. Mark Hamilton Smith, MD, Portland, U.S. Army retired.
1: Chilkat Valley Preschool received that check the next day. They said they are very grateful for the gift and recognize that their current business model is not working. Again, Executive Director Tammy Ewind.
3: My hope would be that by making this pivot and this shift for what the community is saying that they need, that we're able to meet our needs with enrollment and tuition. That would be the ultimate goal.
1: The preschool summer program serves ages 3 to 7 and is currently accepting enrollment. In Chicago, I'm Melinda Munson.
0: Thanks, Melinda. You can find our local news stories and learn how to access the KHNS News as a podcast by heading to khns.org/news. This local news break again in about an hour.

The next meeting of the Skagway Bird Club will be tomorrow, Wednesday, 5 to 7 p.m. at the Skagway Public Library. Novice and advanced birders and anyone interested in Skagway's birds, beginners or just curious, are welcome. For questions, email sbc@aptalaska.net. And let's look at the cruise ship calendar for today. Tuesday, May 19th, Skagway Royal Princess Celebrity Edge in the Konigsdam. And in Haines, there's no ships. The UAF Cooperative Extension Service is offering a series of classes at the Haines Public Library this week, starting with pressure canner gauge testing. This Thursday, May 21st, 4 to 5:30 p.m., this is a drop-in service and is fast and free. For questions, call the library at 766-6420. And the Haines Public Library is looking for donations of new and like-new children's books, puzzles, old jewelry, race cars, and other small toys that might fit in a little hand from smoke-free homes. For the summer reading programs, Treasure Chest of Prizes. Treasures can be brought to the library through this Friday, May 22nd, in time for the kickoff party. Call Holly Davis with questions at 766-6420. This is KHNS Haines, Skagway, and Kluckwan. Thanks for listening this morning. If you have anything going on that other listeners might benefit from knowing about, call us in the Chilkat Valley at 766-2020 and in Skagway at 983-2853. We'll look at the community calendar at 719. Stay tuned for another hour of Lincoln Canal Morning, and we'll rejoin NPR at 7 o'clock.

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1: This is Lincoln All Morning on KHNS in the community calendar for Tuesday, May 19th. Happy birthday to Darwin Feeks and Callahan Clayton. Today in Hanzin Klukwan, Intermediate Tai Chi, 9:30 a.m., Qigong, 11 a.m. in the Chilkat Center. The Haines Sheldon Museum and the Hammer Museum are open 10 a.m. to 5 p.m. The Haines Public Library is open 10 a.m. to 7 p.m. The Klukwan Community Library is open 2:30 to 4 p.m. Haines High School graduation, 6 p.m. at the school. Graduation parade, 7 p.m. Haines Fellowship of Alcoholics Anonymous Upper Valley Meeting, open to all, 6 p.m. at the Klukwan Church. Yoga, 6:30 p.m. at the Mosquito Lake School.

Today in Skagway, the Rec Center is open until 9 p.m. with senior social at 11:30, basketball 1 to 3 p.m., gentle yoga at 6:15, and basketball 5:30 to 8. After school program 3:15 to 5 p.m., vinyasa yoga and chair-based fitness are canceled this morning. The Klondike Gold Rush Park facilities are open 9 a.m. to 4 p.m. The Skagway Museum is open 10 a.m. to 4 p.m. The Skagway Public Library is open 10 a.m. to 7 p.m. And the Clinic Finance Committee meeting, 6 p.m. Clinic Planning Committee meeting, 7 p.m. in the Skagway Assembly Chambers. 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

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Thanks for listening. In the marine forecast, winds and seas continue to diminish over the eastern Gulf of Alaska today before building up again tonight as a gale force system moves into the Gulf, arriving in the Panhandle on Wednesday. In local waters, today south wind 20 knots, seas 4 feet, gust to 35 knots. Wednesday, southeast wind 25 knots, becoming south late, seas 5 feet. Thursday, south wind 20 knots, seas 3 feet. Highway conditions. Alaska Highway, bare roads. Klondike Highway, bare roads. Haines Highway, bare roads. Single lane between 20 and 25 mile, 5:30 a.m. to 5:30 p.m. and near 10 miles, 6:30 a.m. to 6:30 p.m. Monday through Saturday with flaggers and pilot cars. Expect delays. The tide will be low at 9:39 a.m. It's a minus 3.8 feet tide. It'll be high at 4:13 p.m., 15.8 feet. And low at 9:50 p.m., 3.1 feet. 17 hours and 14 minutes of daylight today. Today's sunrise was at 4:21 a.m. Tonight's sunset, 9:35 p.m. Tomorrow's sunrise, 4:19 a.m., gaining 4 minutes of daylight tomorrow. It's currently 46 degrees in Skagway, 38 degrees in Klukwan, and 45 degrees in Haines. The UAF Cooperative.

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1: Good morning. This is Lincoln Now Morning on KHNS. In the Haines, Deju, Clocquan, the Chilkat Valley. Weather today, mostly cloudy. Chance of rain showers, highs in the mid-50s. Lows in the lower 40s. In Skagway today, chance

Chance of showers mostly cloudy. Highs near 54. Lows around 45. Today's ferry is the Hubbard. Arriving in Haines 11:45 a.m. Arriving in Skagway 1:45 p.m. Departing Skagway 2:45 p.m. And departing Haines 4:45 p.m. Bound for Juneau. The Hubbard returns on Thursday.

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For more information, call 314-2209. And the American Legion invites everyone in Haines to traditional Memorial Day ceremonies and a rifle squad salute this Memorial Day, Monday, May 25th, at Jones Point Cemetery at 11 a.m. and in Clockwan at 1 p.m. For more information, call the Legion at 766-2530. And the Haines Chamber of Commerce is looking for vendors, information, tables, activities, and volunteers for this year's 4th of July parade and celebration. Anyone interested in participating can stop by the first planning committee meeting next Wednesday, May 27th at 5:30 p.m. Call the chamber at 766-2202 or email chamber@haineschamber.org. Haines Animal Rescue Kennel announces their annual meeting and membership drive Wednesday, May 27th, 4 to 6 p.m. at the distillery. Everyone is welcome for appetizers and HARC updates. For more information, call HARC at 766-3334. 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

0: It's time for the KHNS local news. I'm Melinda Munson. Today in the news, Shellcat Valley Preschool in Haines is working to change the ages it serves. Once licensing is approved, it will open enrollment to infants. That's the group that the Haines Early Childhood Task Force has identified as the most underserved. But it will take time and money for the transition to happen. Haines, like many towns, is dealing with the child care shortage. So it was a bit of a surprise when enrollment numbers at Chilkat Valley Preschool, or CVP, were down this year. The nonprofit preschool shut down for the 24-25 school year due to lack of staffing. It reopened this year with a new lead teacher. Dakota Russell is president for the board of directors.
1: We hired a lead teacher and gave her a livable wage, which is great. But when our enrollment was as low as it was really hard to honor that wage and still be operating.
0: Russell thinks the students they were expecting instead found spots at the free preschools at Clequan School and the Head Start program. So the Chilkat Valley Preschool decided to change its structure. Here's Executive Director Tammy Ewind.
2: Listening to the community about the needs for childcare and that age and that time frame, we have made the decision at CVP to change our licensing. We've already put the request in with licensing to now operate from birth to 7 years old rather than age 3 to 7.
0: Ewind says the hours will also change to accommodate working families, 7:30 a.m. to 5:30 p.m. But Ewind warned parents not to expect changes to be immediate.
2: The pivot in the age changes will not happen for summer because that's not enough time for licensing. Where our goal is to have that start in the fall. So for this summer, that will stay with being a preschool age.
0: Board President Russell says the changes in the license mean an immediate upfront cost. They have to have the necessary equipment in place before the license is approved.
1: We're planning to take 4 infants. That's anywhere between 0 and 2, which means we need 4 cribs, 4 high chairs, 4 of everything.
0: Russell says that along with applying for grants, the board has done a lot of fundraising to try and raise money for operating and equipment costs.
1: We sent letters to pretty much any big business we could think of in town, and we got support that way. We have done 5-6 fundraisers, like pretty much one a month. We did a paint and sip. We did a soup night. We did the concessions at the play. We did a dinner at the Legion. Pretty much anything we could think of just to make it through the year.
0: The preschool asked the Haynesboro Assembly for $10,000 at the May 14th meeting for startup costs related to the new license. This budget cycle, the Assembly did not set aside any money for nonprofits, but an Assembly member made a private donation from the dais. Here's Assembly Member Mark Smith.
3: If you will withdraw this request for Assembly action, I will write you a check for $10,000. Tomorrow. Mark Hamilton Smith, MD, Portland, U.S. Army retired.
0: Chilkat Valley Preschool received that check the next day. They said they are very grateful for the gift and recognize that their current business model is not working. Again, Executive Director Tammy Ewind.
2: My hope would be that by making this pivot and this shift for what the community is saying that they need, that we're able to meet our needs with enrollment and tuition. That would be the ultimate goal.
0: The preschool summer program serves ages 3 to 7 and is currently accepting enrollment. In Chicago, I'm Melinda Munson.
4: 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Got a few listener personals to read. To Ted Kelly, welcome home from all the sexy singles and surf scoters in the Chilkat Valley. Randy says, Steve Troutman, I have a need for the ladder you borrowed last summer. Please return it. And congratulations to graduating senior and KHNS intern Maddox Rogers from the staff at KHNS. Listener personals is your space for sharing personal messages throughout the Upper Lynn Canal and beyond. 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

The next meeting of the Skagway Bird Club will be tomorrow, Wednesday, 5 to 7 p.m. at the Skagway Public Library. Novice and advanced birders and anyone interested in Skagway's birds, beginners or just curious, are welcome. For questions, email sbc@aptalaska.net. And the UAF Cooperative Extension Service is offering a series of classes at the Haines Public Library this week, starting with pressure canner gauge testing. This Thursday, May 21st, 4 to 5:30 p.m., this is a drop-in service and is fast and free. For questions, call the library at 766-6420. And they're also offering classes this Friday, May 22nd, starting with selling homemade food at 1 p.m., making probiotic pickles at 2:30, blue ribbon preserved foods at 4, and cooking and exercising for bone health on Sunday, May 24th at 1 p.m. Class description and registration are at haineslibrary.org on the calendar. And that's all for Lincoln All Morning today. I'll be back tomorrow morning with your news and information for our Upper Lincoln All communities. 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Sound Waves with Russ White is coming up next after headlines from NPR, Alaska Morning News, and Bird Note. 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

I'm Russ White. I'll meet with you till 10 o'clock, bringing you music and local info. Our music this morning started off with the Shook Twins doing Growing Things. And our info will start off with the weather. For Skagway today, chance of showers, mostly cloudy. Highs near 54, lows around 45. Wednesday, rain. High near 50, low around 45. Thursday, showers likely. Cloudy, high near 52 and low around 41. For Haines, Deshu, Klukwan, and Chilkat Valley, today mostly cloudy, chance of rain showers, highs in the mid-50s, lows in the lower 40s. Wednesday, rain, highs in the upper 40s, lows in the low 40s. Thursday, cloudy with chance of rain showers, highs around 50 and lows in the upper 30s. In the marine forecast, winds and seas continue to diminish over the eastern Gulf of Alaska today before building up again tonight as a gale force system moves into the Gulf, arriving in the Panhandle on Wednesday. In local waters today, south wind 20 knots, seas of 4 feet with gusts to 35 knots. Wednesday, southeast wind 25 knots, becoming south late, seas 5 feet. Thursday, south wind 20 knots with seas of 3 feet. And it's Tuesday morning. We have the usual things for you this morning. History Talk coming in from Skagway today at 8:45. Listener Personals at 8:35 and again at 9:35. We'll have the community calendar at 10 minutes till 10. Excuse me. We'll have community calendar at 9 o'clock. We'll have the full Earth, Air, and Water report at 10 minutes till 10. And the next meeting, the Skagway Bird Club, will be tomorrow, Wednesday, 5 to 7 p.m. at the Skagway Public Library. Novice and advanced birders and anyone interested in Skagway's birds, beginners or just curious, are welcome. For questions, email sbc@aptalaska.net. Welcome to Sound Waves. Try that again. She packed my bag last night, pre-flight. Welcome to Sound Waves.

We just heard from the Palomars doing Space Age Heavy. The Birds did Mr. Spaceman. Dan Hicks and the Acoustic Warriors did Hell I'd Go. And Elton John did I've Seen the Saucers. And Kate Bush did another Elton John song, Rocket Man. All here on Soundwaves this morning. My name's Russ Hoyt, and it's time now for Listener Personals. To Ted Kelly, welcome home from all the sexy singles and surf scooters in the Chilkat Valley. And Randy says, Steve Troutman, I have a need for the ladder you borrowed last summer. Please return it. And congratulations to graduating senior and KHNS intern Maddox Rogers from the staff at KHNS. And Listener Personals is your space for sharing personal messages throughout the Upper Lynn Canal and beyond. 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

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And we'll have History Talk coming in from Skagway in about 7 or 8 minutes. Till then, we've got more music. Here's the Secret Sisters.

0: We just heard from La Luz doing Don't Leave Me on the Earth, and Secret Sisters did Space. And now it's time for History Talk, which is underwritten by Friends of the Klondike Corridor, working to restore the Skagway Rapuzzi House, support Klondike Gold Rush National Historical Park, and share stories of the Klondike Gold Rush. More at KlondikeCorridor.org and on the Tin Cup Kelly and Cookie Wild YouTube channels. And I've got Jonathan on the line from Skagway. Good morning.
1: Hey, good morning, Russ. How's it going?
0: Good. How are things in Skagway?
1: Oh, it was a beautiful morning.
0: All right.
1: Sun shining. Crisp. A little overcast now, but man, one of those days.
0: Yeah, all right.
1: It looks like.

0: clouds. It's a pretty cool feature and definitely one that I think engages a lot of folks. And that belongs to this aerial tramway system. Anyway, I've worked here coming on 6 years now, and it's definitely one of those features that I feel like I've overlooked for years, I guess, and still have a hard time wrapping my head around. And the more I've learned doing research for this talk and just the research about our upcoming inventory around Sheep Camp, the more I'm just totally blown away by aerial tramways and their history, and also this phenomenon that I think I'd like railroads or trains, maybe they're equally as important. I think the history of mining and expansion across the United States, especially in the Southwest and then into Alaska, was not possible without aerial tramways, especially in the time that we did it.
1: Right.
0: But yeah, it just feels like something we have a hard time engaging with. And maybe it's because today they're few and far between. Like my son, he loved riding the aerial tramway in Juneau. Uh-huh. Have you been on that one?
1: Yeah.
0: If you've made the drive to Whitehorse, you go through Conrad and you see the big mill, like on the windy arm of Lake Touchy.
1: Right.
0: Maybe some of the listeners will be driving through there today. It was connected to the mine portal with the aerial tramway, and there's remnants of aerial tramways out there. And yeah, maybe it's because we other than ski lifts, maybe a trip to Juneau, you don't really interact with it. Or maybe they're just, I don't know, not as glamorous as a train or something. But whatever the reason, I think they're really fascinating. And what happened on the Chilkoot Trail with these three companies that built these aerial tramways is really fascinating, because up until the time of the Klondike Gold Rush, even though these types of technologies had expanded across the U.S. West and Southwest, most of them were gravity fed. So you fill a bucket and then you put it on, your cable line, and it slides down propelled by gravity.
1: Right.
0: And during the Klondike Gold Rush, these companies had the opposite problem where you were sending it uphill fully loaded and then usually an empty bucket coming back down.
1: Right.
0: So it required a lot of power. Also, trams, they can cross large mountains. This was easier in the Southwest. But they don't do well with heavy snow or wind, which, yeah. as the more I've learned, I thought is pretty funny for the location of the Chilkoot Trail aerial tramway. Well, today I'm going to talk about the most extensive and the longest lived aerial tramway along the Chilkoot Trail. An incredible feature, and it's was created by the Chilkoot Railroad and Transportation Company. I'm just going to call it the CR&T company. And it's the longest and most sophisticated and best known of the three aerial tramways that operated over the Chilkoot Pass during the Klondike Gold Rush. The other tramway lines, the DKT company and the AR&T company, will be discussed in a future program. The CR&T line was conceived in the summer of 1897. Major officials involved in the venture include Archie McLean Hawks, he was the chief engineer, Hugh C. Wallace, the president and construction superintendent, investor Britton Gray, and vice president G.B. Pierce. At first, the line's directors proposed building a wagon road from Dyea to Sheep Camp and a tram line from Sheep Camp to Crater Lake. Later, it was proposed that the route from Dyea to Canyon City be upgraded to a horse-drawn tram road, and several brochures announced that the company was constructing a railroad up the Tyea River, which would be incredible. An extension of the tramway from Crater Lake to Lindeman was also conceived. Initial reports announced that the line would be completed as early as January 1st, 1898. Financial considerations, however, forced the company to implement a slightly more modest tramway system than was first envisioned. The line, as built, began in Canyon City and stretched 9 miles north to Stone Crib near Crater Lake on the Canadian side of the Chilkoot Pass. The mountainous terrain and heavy snowfall also slowed construction repeatedly. Although materials began to arrive in October 1897, construction crews were not able to begin work until December 10th, and the line was not completed until May 1898, happy CR&T construction month. Huh. The opening of the line was a two-stage process. The section

0: between Canyon City and Sheep Camp was finished by the first week in May 1898. The Dyea Trail announced, perhaps over-optimistically, that the entire tramway system was completed by May 7th. One witness, however, noted that the tram did not begin to work for a week afterwards and noted that the tram started operating May 24th, 1898. When completed, the CR&T company advertised an efficient, integrated transportation network stretching from Dyea to Lake Lindeman. Goods offloaded at Dyea were placed on the CR&T-controlled Long Wharf and hauled to the company's large two-story warehouse located at the foot of Main Street in Dyea. For any of the visitors or listeners who are going to visit Dyea today or in the coming days, there's an awesome wayside at the corner where this big warehouse was located in the Dyea town site, also an amazing view down the fjord. Goods continued north to Canyon City over a wagon road that had been claimed by the company as a right-of-way. The CR&T aerial tramway began at the first powerhouse at the north end of Canyon City. Tramway lines followed the east side of the canyon to Pleasant Camp, then crossed the river and proceeded up the west bank of the Tyea River to Sheep Camp. The CR&T operated a second powerhouse and transfer station at the southern end of Sheep Camp, 5 miles north of Canyon City. Here, the first cable loop ended, and the second one began. The second cable loop largely paralleled the Chilkoot Trail north of Sheep Camp and crossed it in several places. The tram line swung high over the scales, the longest single span in the world at the time, it was built, some 2,200 feet from one tower to the next, then continued past the summit to its terminus, 1.5 miles north of the border. One half mile north of the border. The CR&T company used the patent double rope or Bleichert aerial tramway system. The Bleichert system was manufactured by the Trenton Iron Works of Trenton, New Jersey. I was thinking of a way to explain what in the world the Bleichert or double rope system is, but essentially it's the same as like any of the listeners have or you, Russ, have used on a ski lift where you have this continuous loop that goes around.
1: Right.
0: And that's still your propulsion. And the Bleichert system, instead of hanging the actual rope like we do the ski lift on those lines, the Bleichert system still uses that continuous loop as traction, is what it's called. And then the actual weight sits on another rope or second line, like a heavier cable that sort of serves as the track.
1: Right.
0: And they last longer, require less maintenance. Anyway, the CR&T line contracted with pack train operators and native packers to haul goods the remaining 10 miles from Stone Crib to Lake Lindeman. The CR&T company operated intermittently for approximately 14 months. Shortly after it opened, the White Pass and Yukon Route began constructing its railroad over the adjacent White Pass. Stampeder traffic over the Chilkoot Trail soon dwindled to a trickle. Freight rates over the tramway line, however, were competitive with those offered by the railroad. And as a consequence, the tramway business was good. Severe weather during the winter of 1898-99, however, made it necessary for engineers to strengthen key parts of the system, new tension stations, stronger existing stations, and an entirely new tramway tower near the scales were built at that time. Russ, this is a really interesting part because Dyea, as we've been excavating the last 4 years, things had really shut down dramatically in that second winter, the winter of 98-99.
1: Mm-hmm.
0: So to hear that, wow, there's some serious engineering and work going on up at Sheep Camp and over the pass is really interesting.
1: Right.
0: In late June 1899, an observer found the tramway line in operation and laden with Yukon-bound freight. But just a week later, the railroad tracks were open to Lake Bennett and the tramway was doomed. The rival White Pass and Yukon Route purchased the tramway and all operations stopped. In January 1900, salvage operations began. Beginning at Stone Crib and working south, crews dismantled and removed engines, wire ropes, buckets, and other reusable machinery. By the end of April, all that remained were the wooden tramway towers, tension stations, and a few abandoned buildings. The remains of those items are still seen on the Chilkoot Trail today. Over the last several decades, park archaeologists have been able to document most of the CR&T line in great detail. They have recorded a smokestack, all that remains of the first powerhouse in Canyon City, a concrete foundation along with a mound of common and fire bricks at the second powerhouse in Sheep Camp. The remains of at least two of the CRNT company's tension stations, many, many, many tramway artifacts, and of course, the many collapsed tramway towers. We have discovered that from Canyon City to at least Sheep Camp, the company constructed the towers entirely out of local trees and milled lumber. North of Sheep Camp, and particularly above the tree line, CRNT Company began constructing towers with a central metal pole and a single top bar that gave the towers a T-shaped profile. In 1899, the CRNT Company reconfigured their line to a higher elevation. This re-engineered line started at their Long Hill tension station. They abandoned their initial tram line and dismantled many, if not all, the original metal pole towers in the Long Hill to Summit area, and constructed new towers entirely of wood. The aerial tramway of the Chilkoot Trail were never intended to carry passengers. Tramway workers would occasionally ride the high wire in order to get to their next place of work, but ordinary stampeders never got the chance to take the tramway, except for Miss Martha A. Kelsey. On January 31, 1898, she wrote a letter to her friend describing her thrilling ride across the Chilkoot Pass in an aerial tramway. Based on her description, the line must have been the CRNT line. The letter was later printed in the Times Gazette of Redwood City, California on March 5, 1898, and I quote, "Dear Eliza, here I am on the border of the Land of Hope, but oh, what an experience I have passed through in coming over the Chilkoot Pass. I swung in midair from point to point over rock chasms and almost tossed from peak to peak. For, you see, I was the first woman to be carried over the new aerial tramway. At first, I thought it would be so nice when the kind-hearted managers of the line proposed to carry me over the pass instead of my having to walk over it with my husband and the other men of the party. It would only take an hour or two this way, instead of the one or two days of the hardest kind of climbing. So they tucked me in a little box, only 2 feet wide and 3 feet long and about 2 feet deep. It was made only for carrying freight, they said, so they tied and strapped and bound me in as they would a load of groceries. And I wondered why they were so careful about it, for I told them I would not jump out. But they laughed and told me to hang on and not be afraid. Then they hoisted me up onto something like an overhead trolley wire. The cable attached to the box I was in started with a creaking, grinding sound. Straight up the mountainside and into the dark canyon, I went as if I were a bird. Higher and higher up from the ground, the cables carried me, and I was afraid to look down, so kept my eyes fixed on the heights above and beyond. All at once, directly in front of me, loomed a great black cliff, and I was dashed straight at it. I closed my eyes and shrieked as I never did before in my life when, lo, the cliff was gone. I had been whirled just around its edge, and then I felt an awful sensation, for I was suspended over a great chasm hundreds of feet above a glacial torrent, and it appeared to be a mile from one side of the canyon to another, where the spider-like cable lines were suspended from towers. It seemed to me I hung for hours and hours over the yawning chasm, but they told me afterwards that could not have been more than a minute and a half, for the span, as they called it, at that point is only 1,600 feet. But mathematics don't count in such situation. You just have a horrible, sickening fear of such terrible heights and distances in midair. The rest of the way was straight up a rocky pass covered with snow and never melting glacial ice. The air was bitterly cold as it came in a perfect gale down between the mountain walls, and it seemed as if the North Pole must be right ahead of me. Then came the intense relief as the summit of the pass was reached. The threatening walls of rock flattened out into a hilly plain, and the car slowed up. It was the end of the line, and a group of rough but kind-hearted men cheered me as the car lowered to the ground and I was unstrapped and taken out. They told me how brave I was to take the first trip of any woman. In fact, they said that no man before had been over this whole line at one time. I had crossed the dreadful Chilkoot Pass in an hour and a half, while the poor Mido struggled for days and weeks along its awful course. I tremble to think of Frank, my dear husband, and his companions, who are at this moment somewhere in the maze of frowning rock walls and snow gorges, but I pray heaven that they arrive here safely."
1: Wow.
0: I'll definitely be thinking about her account as the next time I get a hike up that way.
1: Yeah.
0: And I'm sweating and having a hard time.
1: There's another account of a guy who got a ride over. I'll see if I can find that before you're next. It must have been on the other tramway, but see if I can find that before next time you're on.
0: Oh, that sounds great. Yeah, there's some great historic photos of folks in buckets. And the more I've read about aerial tramways, it was a pretty common thing for their workers to ride the bucket,
1: yeah,
0: full or empty, just to get to work. And
1: yeah.
0: But what an account.
1: Yeah, an amazing technology they had. And we,
0: yeah, yeah.
1: And we still use it today. Here in Haines, I know of at least three or four aerial tramways from the road up to people's houses on cliffs, or from the road down the cliff to people's houses. So it's still in use.
0: It's incredible. I think it's changed the you know, the fate of Alaska, like the Kennecott mines.
1: And oh, right.
0: Without aerial tramways, you know, this huge, you know, economic boon and copper production center for all of North America just wouldn't have been possible. Yeah.
1: Right.
0: Well, we'll continue our appreciation of the aerial tramways next time, and thank you so much for letting me talk.
1: Yeah. Thanks for being here, Jonathan. That's Jonathan Flood with the National Park Service in Skagway with this week's History Talk. Thanks, Jonathan.
0: Thank you.
1: And this is KHNS, Haines, Skagway, and Klukwan, and it's just about time for community calendar. It's 2.5 minutes after 9 o'clock.

So here's our community calendar for Tuesday, May 19th, 2026. Happy birthday goes out to Darwin Feeks and Callahan Clayton. Hope you guys have a great day. Today in Hands and Klukwan Intermediate Tai Chi is 9:30 a.m. Qigong is 11 a.m. in the Chilkat Center. Hans Schelde Museum and the Hammer Museum are open from 10 a.m. to 5 p.m. Hans Public Library is open 10 a.m. to 7 p.m. Klukwan Community Library is open from 2:30 to 4 p.m. And Hans High School graduation is tonight 6 p.m. at the school. Graduation parade at 7 p.m. And Hans Fellowship of Alcoholics Anonymous Upper Valley meeting is open to all, 6 p.m. at the Klukwan Church. Yoga is 6:30 p.m. at Mosquito Lake School. And then tomorrow in Hans, the pool opens with lap swim at 6 a.m. and aqua aerobics at 8:30. Advanced Tai Chi is 9 a.m. Tai Chi for beginners 11 a.m. at the Chilkat Center. Hans Sheldon Museum, the Hammer Museum, and the Public Library all open tomorrow at 10 a.m. Hans Senior Center Transportation and Lunch sign up, call 766-2383. And today in Skagway, the Rec Center is open until 9 p.m. with Senior Social at 11:30, Basketball 1 to 3 p.m., Gentle Yoga at 6:15, Basketball again from 5:30 to 8, and After School Program is 3:15 to 5 p.m. And Vinyasa Yoga and Chair-Based Fitness are both canceled this morning. Klondike Gold Rush Park facilities are open from 9 a.m. to 4 p.m. Skagway Museum is open 10 a.m. to 4 p.m. Skagway Public Library is open 10 a.m. to 7 p.m. Clinic Finance Committee meeting is 7 p.m. Excuse me, 6 p.m. Clinic Finance Committee meeting 6 p.m. Clinic Planning Committee meeting is 7 p.m. Both in Skagway Assembly Chambers. And then tomorrow in Skagway, the Rec Center opens at 5 a.m. with back and hip yoga and toddler time at 10:30. Klondike Gold Rush Park facilities open 9 a.m. Skagway Museum and Skagway Public Library open at 10 a.m. Skagway Senior Center Transportation Lunch sign up for tomorrow. Call 907-713-7045 today. KHNS hosts a dance party fundraiser with Yukon-based DJ KJ and local DJ Radio Caroline Saturday, May 30th, 7:30 p.m. in the Chilkat Center lobby. 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

Haynes Public Library is looking for a donation of new and like new children's books, puzzles, old jewelry, race cars, and other small toys that might fit in a little hand from Smoke-Free Homes for the reading summer reading program's treasure chest of prizes. Treasures can be brought to the library through this Friday, May 22nd, in time for the kickoff party. Call Holly Davis with questions at 766-6420. All right, we're going to continue with our journey from out of this world with the B-52s.

0: evening, ladies and gentlemen. Welcome to radio station EXP. Tonight we are featuring an interview with a very peculiar-looking gentleman who goes by the name of Mr. Paul Caruso on the dodgy subject of are there or are there not flying saucers, or UFOs. Please, Mr. Caruso, could you give us your regarded opinion on this nonsense about spaceships and even space people?
1: Thank you. As you all know, you just can't believe everything you see in here, can you? Now, if you will excuse me, I must be on my way.
0: I can't believe it.

Come on, y'all.

We just heard from X doing that Door song, Crystal Ship. Before that, the Asteroid City cast did Dear Alien. Creedence Clearwater Revival did It Came Out of the Sky. Ellie Cordova and Tony Lindgren did Roswell. Harry Nilsson did Spaceman. Steve Miller Band did Space Cowboy. And Ryan Sinclair did All Alone in Outer Space. And the B-52s did Planet Claire. We had Jimi Hendrix doing a little EXP in the middle there. It's time again for Listener Personals. We got the same three. To Ted Kelly, welcome home from all the sexy singles and surf scoters in the Chilkat Valley. And Randy says, Steve Troutman, I have a need for the ladder you borrowed last summer. Please return it. And congratulations to graduating senior and KHNS intern Maddox Rogers from the staff at KHNS.

Listener Personals is your space for sharing personal messages throughout the Upper Lynn Canal and beyond. 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And those will next be heard with Delise during Backcountry at around 1:35, and then again around 4:35 during Flashbacks with Don, DJ Don, and then just after 8 o'clock during Allegro Mononantropo with Angie.

All right, we just heard from The Underthings, Rocket to the Moon. King Tuff did Psycho Star. Little Pig of Pink Floyd's Saucer Full of Secrets. Perry Como did Catch Falling Star. And this is Soundwaves. I'm Russ White. It's time now for the Earth, Air, and Water Report. For Tuesday, May 19th, 2026, highway conditions, the Alaska Highway, the Klondike Highway, and the Haines Highway all have bare roads. The Haines Highway also has the additional feature of a single lane between 20 and 25 mile from 5:30 a.m. to 5:30 p.m. and near 10 mile, 6:30 a.m. to 6:30 p.m. Monday through Saturday with flaggers and pilot cars where you can expect delays. Today's ferry is the Hubbard, arriving Haines 11:45 a.m., arriving Skagway 1:45 p.m., departing Skagway 2:45 p.m., and departing Haines 4:45 p.m., bound for Juneau. And the Hubbard returns to that same schedule on Thursday. Our tide was very low at 9:39 a.m. this morning, minus 3.8 feet. It's even lower a couple of days before that. It'll be high at 4:13 p.m., 15.8 feet, then back down to a low at 9:50 p.m. of 3.1 feet. 17 hours and 14 minutes of daylight today. Sunrise was at 4:21 a.m. Tonight's sunset will be 9:35 p.m. Tomorrow's sunrise 2 minutes earlier, 4:19 a.m. Four more minutes of daylight tomorrow. And our local weather for Skagway today, chance of showers, mostly cloudy, highs around 54, lows around 45. Sounds like a pretty nice day today. Wednesday, rain, highs near 50 and low around 45. And then Thursday, showers likely, cloudy, highs near 52, low around 41. For Haines, Deschutes, Clocoan, and the Chilkat Valley, today mostly cloudy with chance of rain showers, highs in the mid-50s, lows in the lower 40s. Wednesday, rain, highs in the upper 40s, lows in the low 40s. And Thursday, cloudy with chance of rain showers, highs around 50 and lows in the upper 30s. In the marine forecast, winds and seas continue to diminish over the eastern Gulf of Alaska today before building up again tonight as a gale force system moves into the Gulf, arriving in the Panhandle on Wednesday. In local waters today, south wind 20 knots, seas of 4 feet, gusts to 35 knots. Wednesday, southeast wind 25 knots, becoming south late, seas of 5 feet. And Thursday, south wind 20 knots and seas of 3 feet.

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And that just about does it for Sound Waves this morning. I'm Russ White. Talk of Alaska is coming up at the top of the hour. We got time for one more song, maybe a little bit more. Here's the Dandy Warhols,

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My name's Russ White. 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Have a great day.

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2: 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It's just about 11 a.m. and time for World Cafe, followed by PRX's The World, Delise Keim in the Saddle for Backcountry, and Dawn Drodas, myself, in for Flashbacks and Fresh Tracks with Angie Pappas on Allegro Monotropo tonight. Highs near 54 and lows around 45 in the Skagway and Haynes areas today, mostly cloudy.
3: The Rolling Stones have released a lot of music. So what if you wanted to listen to it all in a row? How much time would it take? A rough estimate is coming up and a song from their upcoming new album. That's In the Stars, new from the Stones. You'll also hear new music from Death Cab for Cutie this hour. New Goose. Can you feel it? The rapture rising up. Will it be enough? Will it be enough? And Johnny Blue Skies. Right there and there, I knew it's gonna be the situation. All those tunes and more on the way. I'm Raina Duris. This is World Cafe.
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3: Hey, so I just learned this. 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

0: Come celebrate spring with KHNS at our dance party fundraiser Saturday, May 30th. We're bringing in DJ KJ from White Horse with an opening set from our very own DJ Radio Caroline. 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
1: How long do you think it would take you to listen through the entire discography of the Rolling Stones from start to finish if you didn't stop to do anything else? I'm Rena Duris. You're listening to World Cafe. That was a question that someone posed on the Rolling Stones Reddit about 4 months ago. And there were a few different answers. It depends on whether you include all the live releases, all the bonus tracks, but it could take up to 44 hours to hear it all. And soon, it'll take even longer. The Rolling Stones released their new album, Foreign Tongues, on July 10th. So if you want to do this, you're going to have to clear your calendar. From that record, here's a song clocking in at just 4 minutes and 10 seconds. In the Stars, the Rolling Stones on the Cafe.

is it you want? Look at it. Show me with your eyes. You want a cookie? You're looking at the telephone? 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You're looking at the door? You want to go for a walk? You're looking at me? 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
0: Okay, depending on how old you are, you may also have this memory. It's World Cafe. I'm Rena Duras. When I was a kid, I would set up a tape recorder and I would sit by the radio and I would wait for my favorite songs to come on so I could record them onto a cassette. There was no streaming at that point. And if you didn't have enough money to buy the album, that was really the only way to hear a song on demand. And recently, I had a flashback to that feeling when I heard your next song on the radio. Johnny Blue Skies only released his latest album, Mutiny After Midnight, on physical media. So you cannot stream it. You have to buy it or you have to listen to the radio. So get your trigger finger ready to hit that record button. I'm giving you the warning no DJ ever gave me. Here's Johnny Blue Skies, Situation.

That's the Zac Brown Band, Colder Weather. Before that, Chris Stapleton gave us More of You. And then two songs that just came out in March, Stella Lefty gave us Boston, and Tucker Wetmore started the set with Sunburn. The next meeting of the Skagway Bird Club is tomorrow, that's Wednesday, from 5 to 7 p.m. at the Skagway Public Library. Novice and advanced birders and anyone interested in Skagway's birds, beginners or just curious, are welcome. For questions, you can email sbc@aptalaska.net. The UAF Cooperative Extension Service is offering a series of classes at the Haines Public Library this week, starting with pressure canner gauge testing. That's Thursday, May 21st, from 4 to 5:30 p.m. This is a drop-in service and is fast and free. For questions, you can call the library at 766-6420. It's just about 20 after 1. I will be reading listener personals in about 10 or 15 minutes. So if there's something you'd like to get on the air, you can give us a call here at 766-2020 or 983-2853 in Skagway. And you can also do that on our website, or you can email us at khns@khns.org. Here's another new one. This is Amanda Couture called In Her Bed.

That's Ella Langley, Dandelion. That's off her latest album of the same name, released in April. Before that, Waylon Jennings gave us Waymore's Blues, The Brothers Osborne, A Little Bit of Trouble. And again, started that set with Amanda Couture in her bed. The Haines Public Library is looking for donations for new and like-new children's books, puzzles, old jewelry, race cars, and other small toys that might fit in a little hand from Smoke-Free Homes for the summer reading program's Treasure Chest of Prizes. Treasures can be brought to the library through this Friday, May 22nd, in time for the kickoff party. You can call Holly Davis with questions at 766-6420. 1:35, time for listener personals. We do have a few today. 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Listener personals is your space for sharing personal messages throughout the Upper Lynn Canal and beyond. To get your message on air, you can click the listener submission link on our website. 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Listener personals for today. To Ted Kelly, welcome home from all the sexy singles and surf scoters in the Chilkat Valley. And Randy says, Steve Troutman, I have a need for the ladder you borrowed last summer. Please return it. And finally, congratulations to graduating senior and KHNS intern Maddox Rogers from the whole staff here at KHNS. And HARC, Haines Animal Rescue Kennel, announces their annual meeting and membership drive. That's Wednesday, May 27th, a week from now, from 4 to 6 p.m. at the distillery. Everyone is welcome for appetizers and HARC updates. For more information, you can call HARC at 766-3334. I will be doing the weather top of the hour, but right now we have time for some more music. Here's Jackson Emmer, Caffeine and Gasoline.

That's Middle of It by Lainey Wilson. Thomas Rhett gave us Make Me Wanna, and Jackson Emmer started that set with Caffeine and Gasoline. A few minutes ago, I mentioned the Haynes Public Library is looking for items for its treasure chest for the summer reading program. The summer reading program does kick off this Friday, May 22nd at 11 a.m. with a party at the library. There'll be refreshments, a magic show starring Seattle's Jeff Evans, and the official reading logs will be handed out. For more information, you can call the library at 766-6420. And also this weekend, Haynes Friends of Recycling announces their annual Gillnet Recycling event. That's this Friday and Saturday, May 22nd and 23rd, 10 a.m. to 2 p.m. at the Recycling Center on Small Tracks Road. Nets must be clean, stripped of lines and hangings, and bundled. For more information, you can call Molly at 723-7182. And now here's Father John Misty.

That's Easton Corbin, Lovin' You Is Fun. That's a great song. And we started that set with Father John Misty, Real Love Baby. The Skagway Public Library's May Book Club selection is George Takei's graphic novel, They Called Us Enemy, about his family's relocation to an internment camp during World War II. The book club meets Sunday, that's this Sunday, May 24th at 3 p.m. The library has multiple copies, and it's also available as an e-book or an audiobook. This is the last book club of the season for the Skagway Public Library's book club. It resumes in September. For questions, you can call the library at 983-BOOK. Just a few minutes before 2 o'clock, time for the local weather. In Skagway today, mostly cloudy with a chance of showers, high near 54 and low around 45. For Wednesday in Skagway, rain, high near 50 and low around 45. And for Thursday, cloudy with showers likely, high near 52, low around 41. In Haines, Deshu, Clukwan, and the Chilkat Valley, today, mostly cloudy with a chance of rain showers, highs in the mid-50s and lows in the lower 40s. For Wednesday, rain, highs in the upper 40s and lows in the low 40s. And for Thursday, cloudy with a chance of rain showers, highs around 50 and lows in the upper 30s. In the marine forecast, winds and seas continue to diminish over the eastern Gulf today before building up again tonight as a gale force system moves into the Gulf, arriving in the Panhandle tomorrow. In local waters today, we have south wind 20 knots and seas of 4 feet. For Wednesday, south to southeast wind 25 knots, seas 5 feet. And Thursday, south wind 20 knots, seas at 3 feet. We will be going to headline news at the top of the hour. Hope you will come back and listen to the second hour of Backcountry with me, Delise. Thank you so much for listening to your local radio station. And I'm going to play a Josh Ross song before we head over to the news. This is Hate How You Look.

Josh Ross, Hate How You Look. The American Legion invites everyone in Haines to a traditional Memorial Day celebration and ceremonies with a rifle squad salute this Memorial Day, which is Monday, May 25th, at Jones Point Cemetery at 11 a.m. and in Clukwan at 1 p.m. For more information, you can call the Legion at 766-2530. And Haines Friends of Recycling tip of the week, the tub from an old washing machine can become an easy-to-use instant compost bin. 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That's Aronson at alaska.net. 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And gonna switch you on over to headline news. Look forward to talking with you and playing some more music here in about 6 minutes.

That's Lucas Nelson and The Promise of the Real, Find Yourself. Before that, we had The Medicine Man, which was Keb Mo with Old Crow Medicine Show. And Ashley Cook started that set with High School Sweetheart. KHNS hosts a dance party fundraiser with Yukon-based DJ KJ and local DJ Radio Caroline. That's Saturday, May 30th at 7:30 p.m. in the Chilcat Center lobby. 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We hope you'll all show up. And the UAF Cooperative Extension Service is offering a series of classes at the Haynes Public Library beginning this Friday, May 22nd, starting with Selling Homemade Food at 1 p.m., Making Probiotic Pickles at 2:30, Blue Ribbon Preserved Foods at 4 p.m., and Cooking and Exercising for Bone Health on Sunday, May 24th at 1 p.m. Class descriptions and registration are at haineslibrary.org. On the calendar. Here's a new one from Casey Musgraves with Miranda Lambert.

Yeah, comb over. Girls Lie Too. That's Terry Clark. Before that, Owen Ringling, Rest of My Life. Morgan Wallen, This Bar. And Kacey Musgraves and Miranda Lambert started the set with Horses and Divorces. It's 2:33, time for the community calendar for Tuesday, May 19th, 2026. Happy birthday to Darren Feeks and Callahan Clayton. Today in Haines and Clequan, the Clequan Community Library is open until 4 p.m. The Haines Sheldon Museum is open until 5 p.m. The Haines Public Library is open until 7 p.m. The Haines High School graduation is at 6 p.m. tonight at the school, and the graduation parade is at 7 p.m. on Main Street. The Haines Fellowship of Alcoholics Anonymous Upper Valley Meeting, which is open to all, is at 6 p.m. at the Clequan Church, and there's yoga at 6:30 p.m. at the Mosquito Lake School. Tomorrow in Haines, the pool opens with lap swim at 6 a.m. and aqua aerobics at 8:30. There's advanced Tai Chi at 9 a.m. and Tai Chi for beginners at 11 a.m. at the Chilcat Center. And the Haines Sheldon Museum, the Hammer Museum, and the Public Library all open at 10 a.m. tomorrow. 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And that's it for the community calendar today. Let's listen to a little Riley Green, There Was This Girl.

That's Molly Tuttle and Golden Highway, Crooked Tree. And that was a request. Always happy to play your requests. Just give us a call here and let me know. Before that, Kenny Chesney, that's his new one, Carry On. And Riley Green started that set with There Was This Girl. The Haines Chamber of Commerce is looking for vendors, information tables, activities, and volunteers for this year's 4th of July parade and celebration. Anyone interested in participating can stop by the first planning committee meeting, which is next Wednesday, May 27th. Not tomorrow, but a week from tomorrow, May 27th at 5:30 p.m. Call the chamber at 766-2202, or you can email chamber@haineschamber.org. Here's Carly Pierce.

That's Honky Tonk Hell by Marcus King and the Marcus King Band. Nate Smith gave us Bulletproof, and Carly Pearce started that set with Hide the Wine. It's 2:55, time for the Earth, Air, and Water Report for Tuesday, May 19th, 2026. In highway conditions, the Alaska Highway has bare roads, the Klondike Highway has bare roads, and the Haines Highway has bare roads, but there's a single lane between 20 and 25 mile from 5:30 a.m. to 5:30 p.m. and near the 10 mile from 6:30 a.m. to 6:30 p.m. Monday through Saturday with flaggers and pilot cars. Expect delays. Today's ferry is the Hubbert. Departed Skagway just about 10 minutes ago at 2:45 p.m. if it's on time. And we'll be departing Haines at 4:45 p.m. bound for Juneau. The Hubbert returns on Thursday, arriving in Haines at 11:45 a.m. and departing Haines at 12:45 p.m. bound for Juneau. The Hubbert is not making a Skagway stop on Thursday. Mark that down in your calendars. No Skagway stop. The tide will be high at 4:13 p.m. at 15.8 feet. The low is tonight at 9:50 p.m. at 3.1 feet. There's a high at 3:48 a.m. early tomorrow morning at 18.4 feet, and there's a low at 10:30 a.m. tomorrow at minus 2.8 feet. We have 17 hours and 14 minutes of daylight today. Tonight's sunset is at 9:35 p.m., and tomorrow's sunrise at 4:19 a.m. We are gaining 4 more minutes of daylight tomorrow. In local weather in Skagway today, we have mostly cloudy with a chance of showers, high near 54 and low around 45. For Wednesday, rain, high near 50, low around 45. And on Thursday, cloudy with showers likely, high near 52 and low around 41. For Haines Deshu, Klukwan, and the Chilkat Valley today, mostly cloudy with a chance of rain showers, highs in the mid-50s and lows in the upper 40s. For Wednesday, rain, highs in the upper 40s and lows in the low 40s. And for Thursday, cloudy with a chance of rain showers, highs around 50 and lows in the upper 30s. In the marine forecast, winds and seas continue to diminish over the eastern Gulf today before building up again tonight as a gale force system moves into the Gulf and arrives in the Panhandle tomorrow. In local waters today, we have south wind 20 knots, seas 4 feet. For Wednesday, we have south to southeast wind, 25 knots, seas 5 feet. And for Thursday, south wind, 20 knots, seas at 3 feet. That's just about it for today's Backcountry Show. Hope you'll stick around for flashbacks and fresh tracks with Dawn. Should be a great show. We'll be going to headline news here in just a few minutes. I have time for most of another song. This is a fun one from Maddie and Tay called Just Shut Up and Fish.

Greetings, Upper Lynn Canal, and welcome to Flashbacks and Fresh Tracks with DJ Dawn. Today we're celebrating all of our graduates in the Upper Lynn Canal and the excitement, trepidation, nostalgia, and deep emotions associated with their graduation and next steps in life. And so we rely on artists to tell us all about those emotions that we experience and don't always know how to express. So a big day, lots of celebration today, Haynes graduates, tomorrow Skagway graduates, and of course, parents and families in the mix as well. 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

Tina Turner with The Best. We heard from George Michael with Freedom 90 Remastered. These Are Days by 10,000 Maniacs, and started off the show today with Don't You Forget About Me by Simple Minds. You're listening to Flashbacks and Fresh Tracks with DJ Dawn. We're going to listen to one more song and then be back at 3:30 for the community calendar, so stay tuned.

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Well, it's time for the community calendar for Tuesday, May 19th, 2026. Big happy birthdays go out to Darwin Feeks and our very own Callahan Carlton Clayton, DJ, future DJ in training, we hope. Today in Haines and Clukwan, the Clukwan Community Library is open until 4 p.m. The Haines Sheldon Museum is open until 5 p.m. The Haines Public Library is open until 7 p.m. And Haines High School graduation, 6 p.m. at the school with the graduation parade following at 7 p.m. along Main Street. Haines Fellowship of Alcoholics Anonymous Upper Valley meeting, open to all, is at 6 p.m. at the Clukwan Church. There's yoga at 6:30 p.m. at Mosquito Lake School. 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There's advanced Tai Chi at 9 a.m., Tai Chi for beginners at 11 a.m. at the Chilkat Center. 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And the KHNS is hosting a dance party fundraiser with Yukon-based DJ KJ and local DJ Radio Caroline Saturday, May 30th, 7:30 p.m. in the Chilkat Center lobby. 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

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And if you could hear me, by golly gee, true boy is ready for what you possess. 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

De La Soul with Otis Redding with I Know. We heard from Cool Ghouls with Hot Summer. At least we hope it'll get hot at some point. And the B-52s with Rome on this Flashbacks and Fresh Tracks dedication to our graduates in the Upper Lynn Canal. The next meeting of the Skagway Bird Club is tomorrow, 5 to 7 p.m. at the Skagway Public Library. Novice and advanced birders and anyone interested in Skagway's birds, beginners or just curious, are welcome. For questions, email sbc@aptalaska.net. 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And the Haines Public Library is also looking for donations of new and like-new children's books, puzzles, old jewelry, race cars, and other small toys that might fit in a little hand from Smoke-Free Homes for the Summer Reading Program's Treasure Chest of Prizes. Treasures can be brought to the library through this Friday, May 22nd, in time for the kickoff party. 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

Jimmy Cliff with You Can Get It If You Really Want. We heard from Matthew Wilder with Break My Stride and David Bowie with Heroes, the 2017 remaster on that. It's 4 o'clock and you are listening to Flashbacks and Fresh Tracks with DJ Dawn on KHNS, Haynes, Skagway, and Kluckwan. The UAF Cooperative Extension Service is offering a series of classes at the Haynes Public Library this Friday, May 22nd, starting with Selling Homemade Food at 1 p.m., Making Probiotic Pickles at 2:30, Blue Ribbon Preserved Foods at 4, and Cooking and Exercising for Bone Health on Sunday, May 24th at 1 p.m. Class descriptions and registration are at haineslibrary.org on the calendar. The Haynes Public Library Summer Reading Program kicks off this Friday, May 22nd at 11 a.m. with a party at the library. 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